0: 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From TED and NPR, I'm Manoush Zomorodi. Coming up.
1: Predictions are never facts. Sometimes predictions are quests for power. If you go around asking people, tell me what the future is, someone will take you up on it. And whether that person has your best interest at heart is questionable.
0: On the show today, our obsession with predicting the future. 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
2: Live from NPR News in Washington, I'm Janine Herbst. President Trump says the Strait of Hormuz will reopen later this week once a deal is signed with Iran. Pakistan mediated the agreement, which is meant to end conflicts both in Iran and in Lebanon. NPR's Michelle Kellerman has more.
3: Pakistan's prime minister says there will be a, quote, immediate and permanent termination of military operations on all fronts, including in Lebanon. The official signing ceremony is set for this Friday in Switzerland, and there will be technical talks before then. Iran's deputy foreign minister tells state media that once the U.S. lifts its naval blockade and the deal is signed, there will be a 60-day period of negotiations on other issues. At the top of Iran's list, the end of all U.S. sanctions. President Trump wants Iran to give up its nuclear ambitions, but his message on Truth Social focused on the first step, getting oil flowing through the Strait of Hormuz. Michelle Kellerman, NPR News, Washington.
2: Republican Senator Mitch McConnell is hospitalized, according to his spokesperson. The former Senate Republican leader was admitted this morning, though no other information on his condition or the reason for the hospital stay has been released. NPR's Eric McDaniel has more.
4: The 84-year-old senator has suffered regular health challenges in recent years and often moves about the Capitol in a wheelchair. In 2023, McConnell froze and appeared unable to speak for nearly 30 seconds during his weekly press conference as leader. He also suffered a series of falls, including one that resulted in a concussion and nearly six-week absence from the Senate. McConnell's always appeared to have a somewhat unsteady gait. A childhood bout of polio left him with a partially paralyzed leg. He announced in 2024 he'd step down from leadership, and in 2025 that he'd not seek election to another six-year term in office. After more than four decades, McConnell's time in the Senate is set to conclude at the end of this year. Eric McDaniel, NPR News, Washington.
2: Days before the Republican U.S. Senate runoff primary in Georgia, President Trump endorsed Congressman Mike Collins. The two-term lawmaker is facing former football coach Derek Dooley in a runoff Tuesday after no Republican candidate won a majority vote in the May 19th primary. The winner faces the incumbent, Democratic Senator John Ossoff. 12 people are dead after a plane crash in Butler, Missouri this morning. The aircraft went down shortly after taking off from the small municipal airport. Madeline Fox from member station KCUR has more.
5: Officials say the single-engine turboprop plane was operated by Skydive Kansas City. All 11 passengers were on their way up to skydive. Bates County Sheriff Chad Anderson says many of the skydivers' family members were watching from the ground.
6: We just want to make sure that they're comforted. We have multiple clergy people here. We have multiple volunteers that's tending to any needs that they have or as much questions as we can answer for them early on.
5: The Federal Aviation Administration and the National Transportation Safety Board are investigating the crash.
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7: And it's on WNYC. Good evening. I'm Tiffany Hansen. 4 minutes past 8 o'clock, we have 81 degrees. The World Cup is bringing thousands of international visitors to the New York region, and Archbishop Ronald Hicks says the tournament is offering a reminder of how sports can bridge differences. Speaking at St. Patrick's Cathedral today, Hicks welcomed soccer fans from around the world.
8: Sports is one of those things that even though you root for a different team, you can all come together.
7: Hicks also welcomed FIFA visitors to New York and said sports can help build community even among people supporting different countries and teams. The National Puerto Rican Day Parade marched through Manhattan with pulsing music and vibrant colors today. Actor, singer, and New York City native Anthony Ramos was the parade's king. He says it feels special to honor the island.
9: I mean, it's a day just to celebrate a place that has been through so much and has overcome so much, and a culture and a people that are resilient and strong and continue to thrive.
7: Reggaeton legend Daddy Yankee was the grand marshal today. The theme of the parade was "We Are More Than 100 by 35, that referring to the size of Puerto Rico in miles. We could see some strong thunderstorms here yet this evening.

0: The possibility exists for heavy rain and winds with this front coming through. We're looking for a low of 67 tomorrow. On the other side of this, a bit cooler, 79 for a high with some sunshine. Right now we have 81.
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2: Hey, it's Maria Hinojosa. 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
3: It's the TED Radio Hour from NPR. I'm Manoush Zomorodi. On the show today, what happens when we become obsessed with predicting the future?
4: It was the FIFA World Cup in Doha, Qatar. So it was in November, which means my students were here. They were in our workroom, and they were huddled around a laptop.
3: Brendan Dwyer is a former football coach and now a professor of sports leadership. He's at Virginia Commonwealth University, which is a financial supporter of NPR. On this day, his students had bet on a game, but not the way Brendan expected.
4: They were watching Morocco and Belgium, which is a very unconventional game for these students to watch, because they weren't from Morocco or Belgium. But these students were like enthralled by this game. And as the game was going on, more students were starting to gather around. And it was not a knockout round game. It was certainly not a semifinal or a final. And it was an interesting game, but we're talking second half. It's not the last couple minutes. But each moment they were yelling and screaming and getting upset. I found that they were getting upset mainly at the referee more than they were getting upset at, you know, a missed shot or a missed pass or a misplay by one of the players.
3: Okay.
4: That's when it was like, what are you guys cheering about? And they mentioned that they weren't betting on the outcome of the game. They were betting on the number of corner kicks.
3: In other words, they weren't cheering for either team specifically. They were just hoping to see more corner kicks because they'd put money on it.
4: So every time the referee awarded a corner kick or did not, they reacted a certain way. And that was hilarious to me, and also at the same time got me a little caught off guard, because I've never seen, one, I didn't realize you could bet on the number of corner kicks at that point. And two, the fact that these students were so enthralled, not by who's going to win a World Cup game, but corner kicks. And the students won. They picked the over and they won the over.
3: What Brendan saw with his students watching the World Cup were the early signs of an exploding marketplace.
4: You know, this is a growing trend in sport fandom. We're not just watching the wins and losses. Now we're watching an additional game within that with the sports betting apps and now with the prediction markets. We can always find a way to up the ante. It's not just sitting back watching the game for, you know, the beauty of the game.
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3: From sports betting,
6: Kelsey lets you legally trade on anything.
3: To prediction markets.
7: Prediction is literally what computers do. Prediction is intelligence.
3: To tech CEOs who make grand statements about how AI will inevitably shape society.
8: By the end of 2028, more of the world's intellectual capacity could reside inside of data centers than outside of them.
3: Forecasting the future has become a national pastime. But what do we lose when we model, price, and place bets on our future? Today on the show, predictions. Why humans have, for millennia, tried to anticipate what's next, and how money and financial incentives change our experiences of the here and now. So, back to Brendan Dwyer. He has spent the last two decades studying sports fans and their habits around sports betting, which had been illegal in most U.S. states, with some key exceptions.
4: Some sort of sports betting has been around in the United States forever. Whether it's been legalized or not, whether it's been at a bookie or it's been in a bar, Las Vegas or New Jersey, horse racing that would kind of get close to sports, but weren't really the traditional sports betting as we know now. The money lines, the parlays, all the fun interactive apps that make it scarily easy to bet.
3: With the internet came the dawn of online fantasy sports leagues.
4: As fantasy sports became more popular in the early part of the 2000s, it started to knock down our preconceived notions about risk and reward and interactivity of fan engagement. You put money down at the beginning of the year, you compete against your friends and family, and you may get money back out. And if you're talking about football, you put money down in August, you may get money back in January if your season-long fantasy team plays well. And through a number of tests, they realized this is probably not gambling. So it got a carve out from a number of gambling laws across the country.
3: For two decades, state and federal regulators battled against online betting platforms. Then they found themselves in a new fight as these platforms started offering daily opportunities for fans to bet on fantasy leagues.
4: And it changed the narrative on our broadcasts, where people were talking about daily fantasy sports, talking about odds. But most importantly, it really kind of tested the water from a consumer perspective, a cultural perspective. And we found out that our society had a bit more of a favorable association with betting.
3: Was this gambling? How stringent should laws be? The debate and legal battles continued all the way up to the Supreme Court in 2018. Brendan Dwyer explains from the TED stage.
9: A brief history. So in 2018, the Supreme Court struck down the federal ban on sports gambling. Since then, 37 states plus the District of Columbia passed laws where we can bet on sports.
3: Since he gave this talk in 2025, two more states have joined that list.
9: That has been huge for the betting industry. The American Gaming Association estimated in 2017, just under $5 billion was spent on sports betting, primarily physically in a casino. In 2024, that number was $150 billion, 95% of it online. The sports betting industry has become its own economic engine, transforming the DNA of the sports fan along the way.
3: You study sports consumer behavior, basically sports fans, how they respond. But that has changed since 2018. Talk us through this big Supreme Court decision and how it relates to sports betting today.
4: Yeah, the change and deregulation of sports betting and allowing the states to make their own laws and allowing, at this point, close to 70% of Americans to legally bet on sports has fundamentally changed the sport industry. You know, now sports fans at the tip of their fingers through their phones can bet on pretty much anything as it relates to professional sports, college sports, and has driven a lot of money into the sports industry. It has changed the way sports is broadcasted, the way we watch it, and ultimately how fans behave.
3: I have to say, I didn't really pay attention. I don't think many people like who aren't into this world even knew. Like, how big a deal was it?
4: For people in the sports industry, it's a huge deal. I mean, individuals like Mark Cuban, the owner of the Dallas Mavericks, I mean, he's gone on record to say it double the value of his franchise because of sports betting. That's how much money and interest and focus sports bettors put on sport consumption because they watch games longer, they watch more sports, they watch pre-games and analysis, which all of that drives media contracts, it drives advertisement, and that is the real fuel of the sport industry.
3: Is that a bad thing? I mean, we could all use a little pleasure these days. When does it become problematic?
4: Well, the economist in me that wants my students at VCU to find jobs, I like that there's more money in the sports industry, but from, you know, a sports purist and someone that worries about problem gambling of certain populations, I do worry about how the transactional nature of sports because of sports betting is changing not just how fans interact with sports betting, but also how it is portrayed and how it's potentially changing decisions within the sport. Right now, we are over-sponsoring, we are over-advertising, we are targeting specific groups. I think all of that is going to have to change because as more research comes out in all sorts of fields, addiction, problem gambling, or it's even marketing and advertising, a lot of the research is consistent in that you can't continue to target specific groups and advertise this much without providing safety nets. It's not done in any other part of the world the way we're doing it right now, even though we're bringing in lots of money.
3: When did the rise of prediction markets start to happen? They turn everything from the weather to political debates. When they turn regular life into a sport, can you sort of trace that back to that 2018 Supreme Court decision? Do you think they're related?
4: Yeah, I think they're related. Prediction markets are very interesting phenomena in that they kind of combine a lot of different things. I think sport has probably made them more commonplace. Legal sports books have tried to get them shut down because they're trying to protect their service. Mm-hmm. So I think as it relates to sports, it has taken off because there are still a number of states that don't have legalized sports betting, including California and Texas, some very large states with lots of people. Most states, you have to be 21 to bet. And so there are gaps in the marketplace that prediction markets fill. And it's also unregulated. It's peer-to-peer. There's no house. So there's just a lot more opportunity in the prediction market for individuals that are looking to monetize their perceived ability as a sports fan and don't feel like they want to live in the environment of a sports book. I think trust is an issue with sports books. These are the platforms that offer the bets, the parlays, and all that. There's always gonna be trust issues with them because there's gonna be a belief that, you know, they didn't set the lines properly and that they're making too much money. And when there's trust issues, people are always gonna try to find an alternative way to make money.
3: When we come back, we'll dig into Brendan Dwyer's research about which sports fans are betting responsibly and which ones are getting carried away.
4: I work with 18 to 24 year olds on a daily basis, and I worry about their decision-making for anything they do. They have overconfidence and regulation issues to everything. And so when you add overconfidence and sports and money, it worries me even more.
3: Today on the show, the pull of predictions. I'm Manoush Zomorodi, and you're listening to the TED Radio Hour from NPR. We'll be right back.
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16: It's the TED Radio Hour from NPR. I'm Manoush Zomorodi. Today on the show, we are looking into the pull of predictions. And we're talking to Brendan Dwyer, who has spent 20 years researching sports gambling and the sports fans who do all that betting.
4: Who are these individuals from a consumption perspective? How do they compare to general sports fans? What are they watching? How much are they watching? What do they look like from a fan perspective in terms of loyalty, involvement? To really trying to establish a baseline, because in our field, there really wasn't any academic literature on what the American sports bettor looked like.
16: Tell me what you found.
4: Well, I mean, there are all sorts of different sports bettors. They consume at all different levels. As your involvement, which is a attitude, not necessarily a behavior, as your cognitive involvement, so your attachment, and then your emotional involvement increases, the more you consume everything. And so we see sports bettors from the lowest level that are consuming more than non-bettors. But then those that are at the highest level, the ones that consider themselves almost predictive analysts, are consuming so much sport because they want to find that edge.
9: Sports bettors are not disengaged, they're over-engaged. And those highly involved sports bettors, they are part spectator, part day trader. The scoreboard is no longer where you put the final result. It's a balance of open bets. Now we have games sometimes starting at 9 a.m. and ending at 2 a.m. That means the book is always open, creating a perpetual loop of deposit, wager, outcome, repeat. And when loyalty, attention, and money become so intertwined, so do the incentives at every level, the league, the team, fans, even the athletes. The question isn't whether sports betting enhances engagement. It clearly does. The question is, what type of engagement is it? My students would later tell me they remember the corner kicks. They don't remember who won the game. It was Morocco, by the way, 2-0. And that is the trade-off. We've quickly monetized the moment, and we've lost the meaning in the process.
16: Is there something kind of sad about that? Does the former football coach in you feel sort of bereft at that statement?
4: Well, I think it's sad in a couple different ways. I think this is an issue for our entire society, but I don't like seeing people at sporting events in particular, but even when they're watching sporting events with their friends, staring down, looking at their phones. Because it is a shared experience. You should be enjoying the moment and the opportunity together to watch your team play and talk about what is occurring. So that's one aspect. And then, yeah, I do think we are seeing our athletes as more of a chess piece or a machine to achieve a goal as opposed to a player on a team, and that team is trying to achieve a common goal. So yeah, as a former coach and person who loves sports, I think it does take away from something that sports was not meant to be.
16: I'm thinking just of my own family, my husband, son, big Knicks fans, and they watch the game because it is an emotional roller coaster. There's no money down, but I can imagine that I would be concerned if that then turned into something more time consuming and more about starting to make money.
4: Yeah.
16: What happens that people start to think, I'm good at this, I have a knack for this, and this can be financially remunerative for me?
4: Well, I guess I could start out by saying pretty much any sports fan thinks they know more about sports than everyone else. So I think, you know, especially when you talk about 18 to 24 year old males, they have a built-in level of confidence all about a lot of things, but in particular about sports. It is also at a time in their life where for a lot of them, money is important to them, and they oftentimes do not have a lot of it. From what we found in our research, they see betting as an opportunity to make money. And it's that combination of overconfidence and impulsivity of younger individuals that is troublesome. That's really more evident in younger people than older people. And older people, we found in our research, are more rigid, which also comes with challenges. in terms of changing their perceptions and their behaviors towards betting. But I think majority of sports bettors are very responsible bettors.
16: Oh, really? They are?
4: I think they're irrational, but I think in terms of the amount of money they spend, they have it under control for the most part. But the younger individuals, overconfidence and impulsivity, if their belief in sports betting is an opportunity to make money, is really a challenge.
16: Do the words matter? Like if you said to a young person who's into sports betting, you know you're gambling, would they push back on that? Would they say absolutely not?
4: No, I think they enjoy the risk. Another study we have conducted found that risk plays no role in their decision to gamble.
16: Hmm.
4: If they know it's more risky, that's not going to make any impact on their decision. I work with 18 to 24-year-olds on a daily basis.
16: Yeah.
4: And I worry about their decision-making for anything they do. They have overconfidence and regulation issues to everything. And so when you add overconfidence and sports and money, it worries me even more.
16: Uh-huh.
4: Because it's not just like going to Vegas. If you go to Vegas and you play specific games, there is some skill in luck. You know, if you play blackjack, if you play poker, craps, there's more skill in those games than if you play roulette or a slot. Those are more luck-based. In sports, you can have a much higher perception of the skill.
16: Mm.
4: You think you are smarter, you know more. And that enhanced illusion of control is what we call it, can be detrimental.
16: I love that phrase, enhanced illusion of control. I think nobody feels like they have any control over their lives right now. Do you think that that might be what's driving some of the growth of sports betting and prediction markets in general? Is it just wanting to have fun and get away from the world? Or is it trying to feel as though you can get a grip on what is going on, especially when the economy feels so unpredictable?
4: Yeah, that's a very good point. There is a feeling of wanting to have a stake and control in a certain situation that feels uncontrollable. And this has been a growing trend really since the late 90s, early 2000s, when fantasy sports really took off as an activity, where it went from being a few hundred thousand people playing it to millions.
16: Hmm.
4: People didn't want to just be a passive fan anymore. They didn't want to sit on the couch and watch a game. They wanted to have increased action so that there is a game going on within the game, and they're actually pulling the strings of that game within the game. Now we have betting in all the different ways. You're right in that this gives me some active participation in something that I have zero control over. And there are a lot of things in our life right now that we kind of feel like we're just sitting in the passenger seat.
16: That was Brendan Dwyer. He's a professor and director of research at the Center for Sports Leadership at Virginia Commonwealth University. You can see his full talk at ted.npr.org. Today on the show, we're exploring why humans have such an insatiable desire to predict the future.
17: We're always wondering about what can go wrong, and we are up at night, you know, millions of us thinking, am I going to have a job? Am I going to be okay? Is my family going to be healthy? And so on and so forth.
16: This is Carissa Veliz.
17: I'm an associate professor at the Institute for Ethics in AI, and I'm the author of Prophecy.
16: Carissa is investigating two things: our willingness to turn to AI and ask it to model and predict everything from our health to business outcomes, and how the CEOs running those AI companies insist their products are inevitably changing the world. Do those predictions just become a self-fulfilling prophecy? And are we forfeiting our own agency in our willingness to believe them? She says these are questions that philosophers have been asking for thousands of years, from oracles in ancient Greece to court astrologers in the Middle Ages.
17: Yes, as the story goes, King Louis XI had an astrologer in court, and one day the astrologer predicted that a lady of the court would die within a week, and she did. So Louis was really rattled, because he figured that either the astrologer had actually murdered the woman just to prove his accuracy and impress people, Or he could actually see the future, in which case he could threaten Louis himself. What if he saw the end of Louis? So the king decides that the astrologer has to be murdered. And he gives his servants the order that upon his signal, they are to throw the astrologer out the window to a certain death. When the astrologer comes to meet Louis, the king asks him one last question. He says, "Given your prophetic abilities, tell me, how long will you live?" And the astrologer, not missing a beat, replies, "I will die 3 days before your majesty." And Louis, go figure, never gives a signal.
16: I mean, it is an ingenious answer.
17: Very smart astrologer.
16: Very, very smart. So how, having heard that story, how do you tie that to artificial intelligence and the era in which we are living in now?
17: What the story suggests is that predictions are not always quests for knowledge or hypotheses, as we usually associate them with. Sometimes predictions are quests for power, and I don't think the astrologer found his answer in the stars. I think he understood the power of prediction, and he used it in a very clever way to get himself life insurance. And when you think about AI, you realize that the kind of AI that we're using, machine learning, is nothing but a prediction machine. What it means is that it uses data from the past and projects it onto data it doesn't have. And I think that we haven't fleshed out the implications of that, because if predictions were only about knowledge, then okay, fine, this is a scientific endeavor, but they're not. And one very basic reason for why they're not is that predictions are never facts. They can be educated guesses, they can be power plays, they can be wishful thinking, they can be estimates, but the future is unwritten and facts belong to the past. Even though we tend to associate prediction with knowledge, I'd like to invite you to consider the possibility that most of the predictions that you encounter in an everyday setting are closer to the realm of power than that of knowledge.
16: Carissa Veliz continues from the TED stage.
17: It might seem that the days in which we sought astrologers and soothsayers to tell us about the future are very distant. But often we use AI as the new Oracle of Delphi, and tech executives whisper in the ears of our leaders, much like court astrologers used to. Granted, the technology is different, but the political role is not. Predictions are often power plays in disguise. They justify value-laden decisions under the pretense of facts. Better understanding prediction matters more than ever, because we're relying on forecasting more than ever with AI. And based on how we talk about prediction, we're being much too naive about it. But AI is science, you might think. It's cutting-edge technology, right? Well, depends on the kind of AI and how we use it. AI can be a great technology to make predictions about molecules in the search for new antibiotics. But predictions about human beings are fundamentally different than those about things. Predictions about the weather don't influence the weather. Predictions about people influence people. Social predictions tend to act like magnets. They bend reality towards themselves. They affect the reality they purport to predict.
16: So let's explain a little bit more, just if people are uncertain about how AI is built on prediction. In that these models have digested basically the entire internet, and they're looking to what people have written previously, how they've constructed sentences, words, ideas, and then simply replicating that when we ask them a query, when it comes to LLMs, at least.
17: That's exactly right. The large language model outputs a likely response, and many people think that it's a response that's likely to be true, but that is actually imprecise. Uh-huh. It's a response that is likely to have been given by a person, had you asked a person, and likely to have been accepted by another person. Because the way these models were trained was with human beings. So they would suggest two answers to a human being, and then a human being would prefer one of those, and then the model would learn what human beings prefer. But as we well know, sometimes human beings don't prefer the truth. We prefer good stories. And so the models are not trained to track truth.
16: Can you tell us more about some of the use case scenarios you're seeing where AI is being used as a forecasting tool in terms of trying to predict human behavior that you think is dangerous?
17: Yeah, so insurance is very important one. And we're going from population level predictions, as in how many people in 10 million are going to get diabetes, to individualized predictions. Is this person going to get diabetes? And that is much more dangerous because it creates self-fulfilling prophecies much more easily. Because, for example, if I predict that a person is going to have bad health and then I put his insurance premium up, that in itself might lead to more stress, which leads to worse health. So I affect that person very directly. Human beings are so suggestible, and we can be so stressed out by circumstances that corner us. And the whole point of insurance is to pool risks such that the unlucky don't have to burden their unluckiness alone.
16: Mm.
17: So another use case is giving out any kind of opportunity. So using AI for giving out loans, for giving out jobs, for deciding whether somebody should have an apartment, for making decisions in the justice system having to do with bail or with sentencing. And as far as I can tell, we are using AI pretty much in every sphere of life.
16: The argument that I hear with many of these examples actually is, well, more information is good information. And so why would we not look to the past and look at trend lines and the data so that we can make better choices going forward?
17: Essentially, we are reducing people's capacity to defy their odds. If you take into account that predictions are not facts, arguably they don't count as information. The second point is that when you're looking for a needle in a haystack, if you add hay to the haystack, it doesn't help. So no, more information is not always relevant and it's not always helpful. And the third thing is it depends on how we use that data.
16: Do you think people say that there are ways to check for algorithmic bias and make sure that the modeling gives us decisions that reflect a world that we want to live in, not necessarily one that we have lived in?
17: One of the problems is that if you don't have equality in the data set, there is no way to come up with an algorithm that is not biased. If I deny you an opportunity on the basis of a clear criteria, either it's a loan or a crime or bail or something, if I deny you a loan because you don't have X amount of dollars in your bank account, or I deny you bail because you committed X crime, those are contestable facts. We can argue about them. If I'm wrong, you can challenge me. But if I deny you an opportunity on the basis of a prediction, how are you going to challenge that? Because a prediction is not a fact. So how are you going to prove to me that you will pay the loan or that you are safe? You can't. And so when we use predictions to make important decisions, what we are actually doing is creating literally a Kafkaesque world in which we are ruled not by principles, not by criteria that are transparent, contestable, not by due process, but by statistical pattern matching against which there is no argument.
3: 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On the show today, predicting the future. I'm Manoush Zomorodi, and you're listening to the TED Radio Hour from NPR. 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
16: It's the TED Radio Hour from NPR. I'm Manoush Zomorodi. On the show today, predictions. And we were just talking to philosopher Carissa Valise about how AI is already quietly shaping our lives. But what about the people who are building these AI models? Many technologists tell us we need to prepare for a future where AI is integrated into every aspect of our world. Is that kind of forecasting just business people promoting their products, or are they trying to will us into this future, a kind of predictive power grab?
17: It's both, and it's fine. You know, it's fine for business people to try to market their product and try to sell you the idea that the future is their product, as long as we're clear on what's going on. But what worries me is when one of these tech executives says, oh, this is what the future looks like and it's inevitable, and then every newspaper publishes it as if that's a fact.
0: When a tech executive says that in the future we will use AI for everything and everywhere, he's trying to get you to act in a way that will fulfill his vision of the future. And when you believe that prediction as if it were telling you something about the future, when you give in to the fear of missing out and you go and you buy the AI and you contribute to the self-fulfilling prophecy, what you are actually doing is obeying. Have you noticed how often people who make predictions about technology say that the future they are describing is inevitable? That's a red flag. Those predictions are designed to act as conversation stoppers. They're telling you, don't question me, just accept what I'm saying as a fact. I'd like for this talk to be a conversation starter. I hope it'll persuade you to ask more questions.
17: One example that brings me a lot of joy is Mark Zuckerberg trying to sell us the idea of the metaverse.
1: We believe the metaverse will be the successor to the mobile internet.
2: It was like 2020, 2021, Mark Zuckerberg pivoted Facebook to be the VR company, right? He was so confident in VR.
17: Zuckerberg told us that in a matter of 2 or 3 years, everybody would be living in the metaverse. Thankfully, we're not. And it shows how he was trying to market his product. And what I would like people to hear when one of these executives says something like that is, oh, that's a prediction. Who is this guy? What are his financial incentives? Is that a future I want? And if not, what am I going to do to make sure that my life looks nothing like that?
16: I guess the difference with AI versus the metaverse is, like, people didn't really see the use case for the metaverse. It just seemed sort of like I could take it or leave it. It didn't add any value to my life. But with AI, there are some tools that are genuinely useful. And so is that why you think it might be harder for people to parse the sort of dangers versus the efficacy of AI that's being sold to us?
17: Well, I'm not sure. I think AI is harder to fail because we've already embedded it in so many products and in so many ways. However, what I would like us to be more aware of is that it really matters how we use AI, that AI is a kind of an empty label. So for example, one of my favorite uses of AI is for finding molecules and new antibiotics and developing new materials. I think that's a great use of AI. And even though it makes a lot of mistakes, you have people checking whether that molecule actually works as an antibiotic or whether that molecule will actually be an interesting material. But when I predict that somebody's going to be a bad employee and therefore I don't hire them and nobody wants to hire them because everybody's using the same AI, then of course that person will not have a job. And the company that is providing the AI will say, oh, look, my AI is 99.9% accurate, but at what price? Because it may be creating the reality that is purporting to predict.
5: This reminds me of your previous work where you've looked a lot into digital privacy. And I wonder if you feel that the sort of personalization of technology, this sort of sense that the tech knows you better than you know yourself, has created a little bit of an imbalance, that we are constantly thinking of the individual as opposed to the greater good because of this emphasis on me, the user.
17: So one of the reflections in the book is how the machinery of surveillance exists to be at the service of the machinery of prediction. So we only collect all of this data and watch people because we're trying to figure out what they're going to do next, and we're trying to influence that. And that's not that different from being in the savannah thousands of years ago and have a lion looking at you because it wants to know where you're going to go next so it can pounce on you and eat you. It's the same principle.
5: But some people would say, well, okay, so I log into Amazon and it knows that I need more detergent. I'm grateful for that prediction. Do you find something dangerous or sinister in that?
17: Well, no, if it's only that, but it's never going to be only that. And part of why predictions online are true is because it's easier to determine the future than to predict it. So, for example, to give an extreme example just to illustrate the point, if I want to be absolutely sure of where somebody's going to be tomorrow, the easiest thing to do is to jail them, because that way I will know for sure where they're going to be. So when the online world influences our views in a way that makes it easier to predict our behavior, we are paying a cost in autonomy. And when it comes to detergent, that's not very important. But when it comes to who you vote for and who you meet online and what you read and what you think, that becomes pretty important.
5: Where does religion fit into this conversation? Because it used to provide a sense that something is preordained or there is someone looking out for your future. Is that part of what you are seeing when it comes to why technology has such a hold on people, that it's filling this sort of gap that there used to be in our culture?
17: That's one interpretation. And an interesting fact to think about is how, even though Greeks were very advanced in mathematics, they never developed the concept of probability mathematically. And one hypothesis is that they were so convinced that there was such a thing as fate and that gods determined your fate, that it just didn't make sense. You couldn't even think that thought that there could be mathematical probability, because it just doesn't square with fate determined by gods. And what I'm seeing more these days, which concerns me quite a bit, is attributing religious or magical or supernatural abilities or properties to algorithms. People thinking that God can express it himself through algorithms, or algorithms having this magical quality of guessing things and knowing things. And one observation that just chilled my blood when I reread it is from Hannah Arendt, who makes the case that when people are subjected to very random and incomprehensible bureaucracy, they start to have magical thinking to just make sense of it. Mm. And I think that's what's happening to us. We are so alienated and so, yeah, kind of feeling like Joseph in the trial, in Kafka's The Trial, that we're starting to attribute magical qualities to the algorithm just to feel like we are living in a world that still somehow makes sense.
5: So what do we do? I hear the word agency said a lot right now. We need to take back our agency. Is that the word you would use? And how do we do it?
17: Yeah, I like that word. In philosophy, we also talk about autonomy. And in a way, our current situation looks a lot like ancient Greece and ancient Rome, in which there was a very strong culture of divination. And philosophy was born out of that culture in opposition to that culture of myth and divination as a voice of reason and agency. And just like poison ivy tends to grow near jewelweed, and jewelweed tends to be an antidote to poison ivy, even though ancient Greece gave us the obsession with the future, it also gave us philosophy to face it. And I think we need to step up and learn from the past The future is unwritten. Nobody knows the future. And if you go around asking people, tell me what the future is, which is essentially a kind of, tell me what to do, because I don't know what to do and I'm scared. Eventually, someone will take you up on it. And whether that person has your best interest at heart is questionable. But more importantly, they don't know what the future is either, because it's not written. And we should change from the mentality of, oh, I need to know what the future holds and kind of unveil this written script, which doesn't exist, to I need to build the future that I want to live in, because otherwise somebody else is going to build a future for me.
16: That was Oxford University philosopher Carissa Valise. Her book is called Prophecy: Prediction, Power, and the Fight for the Future, from Ancient Oracles to AI. You can see her full talk at TED.com. So with predictions surrounding us online, in the news, and in our pastimes, are we losing our tolerance for uncertainty?
6: Yeah, and that's why I think so many people are feeling anxious and unmoored.
16: This is Simone Stoltzoff.
6: I am a journalist and author, and I just published the new book, How to Not Know: The Value of Uncertainty in a World That Demands Answers.
16: Simone has spent the last few years talking to experts about balancing what you can know about the future with what you'll never know about the future.
6: When we are certain about some facets of our life, it makes it easier to hold uncertainty in others. And so the implication here is that if you find your anchors, find the things that will hold true amid all that is changing around you, it becomes easier to hold the uncertainty as well. And when we look at uncertainty, we are biologically wired to fear it, to make it cause discomfort. But that isn't the full story. Uncertainty can also be the birthplace of possibility. It can be where new opportunities arise from. I like to think about like an artist or a entrepreneur or a scientist. Anyone who is creating revolutionary work has to be comfortable getting to the threshold of what they know and persist nonetheless.
16: Simone spoke to people who tried to find that balance between certainty and serendipity, like a guy named Max Hawkins, who found he needed to purposefully force himself to experience the unknown by engineering it into his life.
6: Yeah, I mean, Max is a fascinating character. So he studied computer science and art in college and then got his dream job at Google, moved out to the Bay Area, and had been working for a few years and then started feeling this maybe familiar feeling, which is that his life started feeling like a series of rinse and repeat days. Like he was acting out a script again and again and again.
1: When I lived in San Francisco, I would wake up right at 7 a.m. and immediately go to my favorite coffee shop.
16: Here's Max Hawkins on the TED stage.
1: And I would drink my coffee and get onto my bicycle and ride into work. And I optimized my schedule to be perfect.
6: And so in order to get outside of his bubble, outside of his comfort zone, he did something rather extreme, which is he started designing different algorithms to infuse randomness in his life. The first thing that he did was he designed an algorithm that would call an Uber to his house and bring him to a random location in the city that he didn't know.
1: And I was hooked. Like I started using this app to go to all different places in San Francisco. I went to museums randomly, random grocery stores, random bars, random bowling alleys, random florists. And I started discovering that there was an entire side to San Francisco that I had been ignoring because of my preference.
6: And at the most extreme example, he quit his job and designed an algorithm to choose where he lived.
1: And it sent me all over the world. Taipei, Taiwan, Mumbai, India, Dubai. And every time I would go to a new city, I would do the same sort of stuff I was doing in San Francisco, go to random events, meet random people. And I'd live there for 2 to 3 months and then ask the computer again for the next location. I did this for 2 years.
16: And did it work? Did he love it?
6: I think it worked to a certain extent, but there were also diminishing returns. So I spoke to this psychologist about Max's situation. The psychologist's name is Mikhail Duga. He was one of the first people to link intolerance for uncertainty with mental health anxiety disorders. And what Duga told me is that when people are particularly intolerant of uncertainty, he sees one of two behaviors. One is they become obsessive information gatherers. Mm. The other extreme is people become extremely impulsive.
5: Mm-hmm.
6: So I went into Max's story, and when I went down and spent time with him in LA, thinking that he was able to tolerate uncertainty better than any of us. But I came away thinking that maybe by outsourcing your decisions to this algorithm, it's just another way of avoidance. It's another way of not necessarily taking responsibility for the choices of your life.
5: Yeah, I think that's a really good point, that it's almost like you wrote that you wondered if having a computer algorithm make his decisions wasn't actually freedom, but it was just a different kind of trap.
6: Mm-hmm. And Dugas argues that there's actually a middle path that is a little bit more adaptive. But I do think it's instructive. If you feel like you've had too many of these rinse and repeat days, what might you do to microdose uncertainty? Maybe you take a little different route to work, or you go to a restaurant that you've never been to, and through exposing yourself to that novelty, you not only discover more about yourself, but you're training yourself to be able to be more tolerant for uncertainty in the future.
5: So what role does prediction, healthy prediction, have in your view? Like, how do we balance the very real possibilities with this inability to ever really know what's going to happen?
6: So rather than having very fixed goals or having a certain idea of my 10-year plan, I try to treat my life a little bit more like a prototype, like an experiment, and try to approach the uncertainty in my life with curiosity instead of fear. There's this idea from Buddhism that I really like, which is to focus on the next right action. When we're faced with uncertainty, I think it's really easy to loop through all of the worst-case scenarios or all of the logistical and emotional ramifications if things don't go our way. But rather than worry about all of those next steps, how might you try to stay grounded in your sphere of influence, of what you can control right now? It's incredibly disempowering to have a fixed idea of exactly how things will go, because that robs you of the ability to shape it. And so that's something I come back to again and again. I actually don't want a predictable or a certain future. I want to be able to influence it myself.
5: That was writer Simone Stoltzoff. His book is called How to Not Know: The Value of Uncertainty in a World That Demands Answers. Thank you so much for listening to our episode. It was produced by Phoebe Lett and Katie Monteleone. It was edited by Sanaz Meshkinpour and me. Our production staff at NPR also includes Fiona Guerin, Matthew Cloutier, Harsha Nahada, Rachel Faulkner-White, James Delahousie, and Avery Keatley. Our executive producer is Irene Noguchi. Our audio engineers were Hannah Glovna and Tiffany Vera Castro. Our theme music was written by Ramtin Arablouei. Our partners at TED are Chris Anderson, Helen Walters, Roxanne Hilasht, and Daniela Balarezzo. I'm Manoush Zomorodi, and you've been listening to the TED Radio Hour from NPR.
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8: 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Mr. Moran, the deep baritone voice rang out. I stood up with my hands shaking violently and walked to the lectern of the Supreme Court of the United States.
10: 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All the ways we declare who we are and let the world know.
8: And I went to the men's department, and after teaching a class at the end of the day, and I was wearing pretty much what I'm wearing today, khaki pants, polo shirt, 5 o'clock shadow, and I said, I need a dark conservative business suit. And the man looked me over and he said, job interview, sir? And I said, no, U.S. Supreme Court.

0: This episode of the Moth Radio Hour was produced by me, Jay Allison, Catherine Burns, and Meg Bowles. Co-producer, Vicky Merrick. Associate producer, Emily Couch. The stories were directed by Jennifer Hickson and Larry Rosen, with additional Grand Slam coaching by Jody Powell. The rest of the Moss leadership team includes Sarah Haberman, Sarah Austin-Jeunesse, Kate Tellers, Jennifer Birmingham, Marina Kluche, Suzanne Rust, Brandon Grant, Inga Gladowski, Sarah Jane Johnson, and Aldi Kaza. Moth stories are true as remembered and affirmed by our storytellers. Our theme music is by The Drift. Other music in this hour from Blue Dot Sessions, Nicola Ray Pach, The Westerlies, Max Roach, and Blue Cranes. 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

meet cute, opposites attract, happily ever after. But on this Selected Shorts, stories that are not about love and its tropes. Yet they are even more interesting for being about the things we mistake for love, convention and obsession. I'm Meg Wolitzer. Stay with us. You're listening to Selected Shorts, where our greatest actors transport us through the magic of fiction, one short story at a time. Ah, love, how we love it. Being in love, watching lovers, reading about love, and on and on. These are themes and tropes that dominate our fiction and our popular media because the trysts and travails of celebrities are as gripping as those of Kathy and Heathcliff or Marianne and Connell from Sally Rooney's Normal People. Well, sorry. This program has nothing to do with love. One story is about obsession masked as love, and the other is a farce during which a marriage of convenience becomes a lot less convenient. Evelyn Waugh, who lived from 1903 to 1966, was the prolific English writer probably best known these days for the saga Brideshead Revisited. Brideshead is sweeping and sad and was made into that great 1981 TV series with a young Jeremy Irons and an old Laurence Olivier. But in fact, Waugh is also the author of

0: and frustration that continues to give Waugh's work its sharp bite as well as its hilarity. Our story, Love in the Slump, is in Waugh's satirical mode. Its hero and heroine are privileged and clueless, and he sends them on a comic odyssey that reveals a lot about class and money, or the lack of it. Our reader is up to the task. Jane Kaczmarek is best known as the shrill suburban mother in Malcolm in the Middle, but this actor knows funny no matter what the milieu. Here she is with Evelyn Waugh's Love in the Slump.
1: Love in the Slump. The marriage of Tom Walsh and Angela Trench Trowbridge was perhaps as unimportant an event as has occurred within living memory. No feature was lacking in the histories of the two young people in their engagement or their wedding, making them completely typical of all that was most unremarkable in modern social conditions. The evening paper recorded, "This has been a busy week at St. Margaret's. The third fashionable wedding of the week took place there this afternoon between Mr. Tom Walsh and Miss Angela Trench Trowbridge. Mr. Walsh, who, like so many young men nowadays, works in the city, is the second son of the late Honorable Wilfred Walsh of Hollyburn House, Shrewsbury. The bride's father, Colonel Trench Trowbridge, is well known as a sportsman and has stood several times for Parliament in the Conservative interest. Captain Peter Walsh of the Coldstream Guards acted as his brother's best man. The bride wore a veil of old Brussels lace lent by her grandmother. In accordance with the new fashion of taking holidays in Britain, the bride and bridegroom are spending a patriotic honeymoon in the west of England." And when that was said, there was really very little that need be added. Angela was 25. She's pretty, good-natured, lively, intelligent, and popular. Just the sort of girl, in fact, who, for some mysterious cause, deep-rooted in Anglo-Saxon psychology, finds it most difficult to get satisfactorily married. During the last 7 years, she had done everything which is customary for girls of her sort to do in London. She had danced on the average of 4 evenings a week, for the first 3 years at private houses, for the last 4 at restaurants and nightclubs. In the country, she had been slightly patronizing to the neighbors and had taken parties to the Hunt Ball, which she hoped would shock them. She had worked in a slum and in a hat shop, had published a novel, been bridesmaid 11 times and godmother once, been in love unsuitably twice, had sold her photograph for 50 guineas to the advertising department of a firm of beauty specialists, had got into trouble when her name was mentioned in gossip columns, had acted in 5 or 6 charity matinees, 2 pageants, had canvassed for the Conservative candidate at 2 general elections, and like every girl in the British Isles, was unhappy at home. In the crisis years, things became unendurable. For some time, her father had shown an increasing reluctance to open the London house. Now he began to talk in a sinister way about economies, by which he meant retiring permanently to the country, reducing the number of indoor servants, stopping cozy fires in the bedroom, cutting down Angela's allowance, and purchasing 1.5 miles of fishing in the neighborhood on which he had had his eye for years. Faced with the grim prospect of an indefinitely prolonged residence in the home of her ancestors, Angela, like many sensible English girls before her, decided that after her 2 unhappy affairs, she was unlikely to fall in love again. There was for her no romantic parting of the ways between love and fortune. Elder sons were scarcer than ever that year, and there was hot competition from America and the Dominions. The choice was between discomfort with her parents in a stately home or discomfort with a husband in the London Mews. Poor Tom Walsh had been mildly attentive to Angela since her first season. He was her male counterpart in about every particular. Normally educated, he had, after taking a 3rd in history at the university, gone into the office of a reliable firm of chartered accountants with whom he had worked ever since. And throughout those sunless

0: city afternoons, he looked back wistfully to his undergraduate days, when he had happily followed the normal routine of university success by riding second on a borrowed Hunter in the Christ Church grind, breaking furniture with the Bullingdon, returning at dawn through the window after dances in London, and sharing dingy but expensive lodgings in the High with young men richer than himself. Angela, as one of the popular girls of her year, used to be a frequent visitor to Oxford and to the houses where Tom stayed. And as the bleak succession of years in his accountant's office sobered and depressed him, Tom began to look upon her as one of the few bright fragments remaining from his glamorous past. He still went out a little, for an unattached young man is never quite valueless in London. But the late dinner parties to which he sulkily went, tired by his day's work and out of touch with the topics in which the debutantes attempted to interest him, served only to show him the gulf that was widening between himself and his former friends. Angela, as cannot be made too clear, was a thoroughly nice girl and was always charming to him, and he returned her interest gratefully. She was, however, part of his past, not his future. His regard was sentimental, but quite unaspiring. She was a piece of his irrecapturable youth. Nothing could have been more remote from his attitude than to think of her as a possible companion for old age. Accordingly, her proposal of marriage came to him as a surprise that was by no means welcome. They had left a particularly crowded and dull dance and were eating kippers at a nightclub. They were in the intimate and slightly tender mood, which always developed between them, when Angela had said in a gentle voice, "You're always so much nicer to me than anyone, Tom. I wonder why." And before he could deflect her, he had an unusually exacting day's business, and the dance had been stupefying. She had popped the question. Well, of course, he had stammered. I mean to say, there's nothing I'd like more, old girl. I mean, you know, of course, I've been crazy about you, but the difficulty is simply I can't afford to marry. That's it. Absolutely out of the question for years, you know. But I don't think I would mind being poor with you, Tom. We know each other so well. Everything would be so easy. And before Tom knew whether he was pleased or not, the engagement had been announced. He was making 800 a year. Angela had 200. There was more coming to both of them. Things were not too bad if they were sensible about not having children. He would have to give up his occasional days hunting. She had to give up her maid. And on the basis of mutual sacrifice, they arranged for their future. It rained heavily on the day of the wedding, and only the last ditchers among the St. Margaret's crowd turned out to watch the melancholy succession of guests popping out of their dripping cars and plunging up the covered way into the church. There was a party afterwards at Angela's home in Edgerton Gardens. At 4:30, the young couple caught a train at Paddington for the west of England. The blue carpet and the striped awning were rolled away and locked among candle ends and hassocks in the church storeroom. The lights in the aisles were turned out, the doors locked, bolted. The flowers and shrubs were stacked up to await distribution in the wards of a hospital for incurables in which Mrs. Watch had an interest. Mrs. Trent Trowbridge's secretary set to work dispatching silver and white cardboard packets of wedding cake to servants and tenants in the country. One of the ushers hurried to Covent Garden to return his morning coat to a firm of gentlemen's outfitters from which it was hired. A doctor was summoned to attend the bridegroom's small nephew, who, after attracting considerable attention as page at the ceremony by his outspoken comments, developed a high temperature and numerous disquieting symptoms of food poisoning. Sarah Trumpery's maid discreetly returned the traveling clock, which the old lady had inadvertently pouched from among the wedding presents. This foible of hers was well known, and the detectives had standing orders to avoid a scene at the reception. It was not often that she was asked to weddings nowadays. And when she was, the stolen presents were invariably returned that evening or on the following day. The bridesmaids got together over dinner and fell into eager conjecture about the intimacies of the honeymoon. The odds in this case being 3-2 that the ceremony had not been anticipated. The Great Western Express rattled through the sodden English counties. Tom and Angela sat glumly in first-class smoking carriage discussing the day. It was so wonderful, neither of us being late. Mother fussed so. I didn't see John. Did you? He was there. He said goodbye to us in the hall. Oh, yes. I hope they packed everything. What books did you bring? A thoroughly normal, uneventful wedding. Presently, Tom said, I suppose in a way it's rather unenterprising of us just going off to Aunt Martha's house in Devon. Remember how the Lockwoods went to Morocco and got captured by the brigands? And the Randalls got snowed up for 10 days in Norway. Well, we shan't have much adventure in Devon, I'm afraid. Well, Tom, we haven't really married for adventure, have we? And as things happened, it was from that moment onwards that the honeymoon took an odd turn. Do you know if we change? I rather think we do. I forgot to ask. Peter got the tickets. I'll get out at Exeter and find out. The train drew into the station. Shan't be a minute, said Tom, shutting the door behind him to keep out the cold. He walked up the platform, purchased a West Country evening paper, learned that they need not change, and was returning to his carriage when his arm was seized and a voice said, Hello, what? Old man, remember me? And with a little difficulty, he recognized the smiling face of an old school acquaintance. See, you've just got married. Congratulations, meant to write. Good luck running into you like this. Come and have a drink. Wish I could. Got to get back to the train. Oh, heaps of time, old man. Waits 12 minutes here. Must have a drink. Still searching his memory for the name of his old friend, Tom went with him to the station buffet. I live 15 miles out, you know. Just come in to meet the train. Expecting some cow cake down from London. No sign of it. Well, all the best. They drank 2 glasses of whiskey, very comforting after the cold train journey. And then Tom said, Well, it's been jolly seeing you. I must get back to the train now. Come in with me and meet my wife. But when they reached the platform, the train was gone. Oh, I say, old man, that's darn funny, you know. What are you going to do? There's not another train tonight. I tell you what, you'd better come home, spend the night with me, and you go in the morning. We can wire your wife and tell her where you are. Well, I suppose Angela will be all right. Oh, heavens, yes. Nothing can happen in England. Besides, there's nothing you can do. Give me her address, and I'll send a wire now, telling her where you are. Jump into the car and wait. Next morning, Tom woke up with a slight feeling of apprehension. He turned over in the bed, examining with his sleepy eyes the unaccustomed furniture of the room. And then he remembered. Oh, of course, he was married. And Angela had gone off in the train, and he had driven for miles in the dark to the house of an old friend whose name he could not remember. It had been dinner time when they arrived, and they had drunk burgundy and port and brandy. Frankly, they had drunk rather a lot. And they had recalled numerous house scandals, all kinds of jolly insults to the chemistry master, escapades after dark when they had gone up to London to the 43. What was this fellow's name? Well, it was clearly too late to ask him now. And anyway, he would have to get on to Angela. He supposed that she had reached Aunt Martha's house safely and had got his telegram. Awkward beginning to a honeymoon. But then he and Angela knew each other so well. It was not as though they were some sudden romance. Presently he was called. I was a meeting you here this morning, sir. Captain wondered if you'd care for go hunting. No. I have to leave immediately after breakfast. Captain said he would mount you, sir, and lend you clothes. No, quite impossible. But when he came down to breakfast, he found his host filling a saddle flask with cherry brandy. Secret threads began to pull at Tom's heart.
1: Of course, we're a comic sort of pack. Everyone turns out. Parson, farmers, all kinds of animals. But we generally get a decent run along the edge of the moor. Pity you can't come. I'd like you to try my new mare. She's a lovely ride. A bit fine for this type of country, perhaps.
0: Well, why not? After all, he and Angela knew each other so well. It was not as though... And 2 hours later, Tom found himself in a high wind, galloping madly across the worst hunting country in the British Isles. Alternations of heather and bog, broken by potholes, boulders, mountain streams, and disused gravel pits. Hounds streaming up the valley opposite. The mare going perfectly. Farmers' boys on shaggy little ponies. Solicitors' wives on cobs. Retired old sea captains bouncing about 8 hands high. Pets and vicars plunging on all sides of him, and not a care in his heart. 2 hours later still, he was in less happy circumstances. He was seated alone in the heather, surrounded on all sides by the unbroken horizon of an empty moor. He had dismounted to tighten a girth, and galloping across the hillside to catch up with the field, his mount had put her foot in a rabbit hole, tumbled over, rolled perilously near him, and then regaining her feet, had made off at a brisk canter towards the stable, leaving him on his back, panting for breath. He was now quite alone in a totally strange country. He did not know the name of his host or of his host's house. He pictured himself tramping from village to village saying, "Can you tell me the address of a young man who was hunting this morning? He was at Butcher's house at Eton." Tom suddenly remembered then that he was married. Of course, he and Angela knew each other so well. But there were limits. At 8 o'clock that evening, a weary figure trudged into the gaslit parlor of the Royal George Hotel, Shagford. He wore sodden riding boots, torn and muddy clothes. He had wandered for 5 hours over the moor and was hungry. They provided him with Canadian cheese, margarine, canned salmon, and bottled stout, and sent him to sleep in a large brass bedstead that creaked as he moved. But he slept until 10:30 next morning. The third day of the honeymoon started more propitiously. A bleak sun was shining a little. Stiff and sore in every muscle, Tom dressed in the still damp riding clothes of his unknown host and made inquiries about reaching the remote village where his Aunt Martha's house stood. He wired to her. Angela must be there waiting anxiously for him. "Arriving this evening, we'll explain. All love." And then inquired about trains. He found out there was one train a day, which left early in the afternoon, and after 3 changes, brought him to the neighboring station late that evening, where he suffered another check. There was no car to be hired in the village. His aunt's house was 8 miles away, and the telephone did not function after 7 o'clock. The day's journey and damp clothes had set him shivering and sneezing. He was clearly in for a bad cold. The prospect of 8 miles walk in the dark was unthinkable. He spent the night at the inn. The fourth day dawned to find Tom speechless and nearly deaf. In this condition, the car came to conduct him to the house so kindly lent for his week's honeymoon. Here, he was greeted with the news that Angela had left early that morning.
2: "Mrs. Walsh received a telegram, sir, saying you had met with an accident hunting. She was very put out, as she had asked several friends to luncheon."
1: "But where has she gone?"
2: "The address was on the telegram, sir. It was the same address as the first telegram." "No, sir. Telegram has not been preserved."
0: So Angela had gone to his host near Exeter. Well, she could jolly well look after herself. Tom felt far too ill to worry. He went straight to bed. The fifth day passed in a stupor of misery. Tom lay in bed listlessly turning the pages of such books as his aunt had collected in her 50 years of vigorous out-of-door life. On the sixth day, His conscience began to disturb him. Perhaps he ought to do something about Angela. It was then that the butler suggested that the name of the inside pocket of a hunting coat would probably be that of Tom's late, Angela's present, host. Some work with the local directory settled the matter, and he sent a telegram. "Are you all right? Awaiting here. Tom." And received the answer. "Oh, quite all right. Your friend divine. Why not join us here? Angela. In bed, severe cold. Tom." "Oh, so sorry, darling. We'll see you in London, or shall I join you? Hardly worth it, is it? Angela." "We'll see you in London, Tom." Of course, he and Angela knew each other so well. 2 days later, they met in the little flat which Mrs. Watch had been decorating for them. "I hope you brought all the luggage." "Yes, darling." "Ah, what fun to be home." "Office tomorrow." "Yes. Oh, I've got hundreds of people to ring up. I haven't thanked them for the last batch of presents yet." "Have a good time?" "Not bad. How's your cold?" "Better." "What are we doing tonight?" "Well, I promised to go see Mama. Then I said I would dine with your Devon friend. He came up with me to see about some cow cake. It seems only decent to take him out after staying with him." "Quite right. But I think I won't come." "No, I shouldn't. I shall have heaps to tell Mama that would bore you." That evening, Angela's mother said to her husband, "I thought Angela was looking sweet tonight. The honeymoon's done her good." "So sensible of Tom not to take her on some exhausting trip to the continent. You can see she's come back quite rested. And the honeymoon is so often such a difficult time, particularly after the rush of the wedding." "What's this about their taking a cottage in Devon?" asked her husband. "Oh, not taking, dear. It's been given them. Near the house of a bachelor friend of Tom's, apparently." "Angela said it would be such a good place for her to go sometimes when she wanted a change. Seems they can never get a proper holiday because of Tom's work."
3: "Very sensible. Very sensible indeed," said Mr. Trench Troubridge, lapsing into a light doze, as was usual with him at 9 o'clock in the evening. That's it.
4: That was Jane Kaczmarek's delicious performance of Evelyn Waugh's Love in the Slump. I'm Meg Wolitzer. This story is like a cross between a comedy and a caper film, and it shows off Waugh's keen sense of the absurd and his ability to evoke complacency. Waugh also gives us a memorable period piece, a snow globe of a world that no longer exists, not to mention a sly, droll awareness of the true nature of people. And yet, for those of us living in this age of Hinge and Tinder and who eagerly read the wedding announcements in the newspaper, it's clear from Evelyn Waugh's long-ago story that some things never change. After a brief break, boy bands. I'm Meg Wolitzer. 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
8: 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You'll remember that we've given this episode a provocative title, Nothing to Do with Love. But that doesn't mean the stories don't dive into some of the things we mistake for love, like obsession. In Esther Yee's Moon, we are drawn into a dizzy pattern of feeling for someone unattainable. The story was eventually expanded into a section of Yee's debut novel, YN. Reader Hetienne Park has put her stamp on awkward love stories for us in the past, and is also known for work on shows such as The Outsider and Hannibal. Here she is, lost in a persona known as Moon.
9: Moon. The Pack of Boys had released their first album in Seoul 2 years ago, and now they were selling out corporate arenas and Olympic stadiums all over the world. I was familiar with the staggering dimensions of their popularity, how the premiere of their latest music video had triggered a power outage across an entire Pacific island. I knew the boys were performers of supernatural charisma whose concerts could leave a fan permanently destabilized, unable to return to the spiritual attenuation of her daily life. I also knew about the boys' exceptional profundity in matters of the heart, how they offered that same fan her only chance of survival in a world they'd exposed for the risible fraud that it was. At least this was what I derived from hours of listening to Vavra. As her flatmate, I was subject to her constant efforts at proselytization. But the more she wanted me to love the boys, the more they repulsed me. The healthy communalism of feeling they inspired, almost certainly a strategy to expand the fandom, desecrated my basic notion of love. I could love only that which made me secretive, combative, severe. A moral disappointment to myself and an obstruction to others. So when Vavra knocked on my door to announce that her friend had fallen ill, freeing up a ticket to the boys' first ever concert in Berlin, I declined. But this concert will change your life, she said. I just know it. I don't want my life to change, I said. I want my life to stay in one place and be one thing as intensely as possible. Vavra widened her eyes in affected compassion. In the year since she'd let me, an online stranger, move into her apartment, her tireless overtures of care and my circumventions of them had come to form a texture of cohabitation that could almost be called a friendship. What I feared most wasn't death or global cataclysm, but the everyday capitulations that chipped away at the monument of seriousness that was a soul. My spiritual sphincter stayed clenched to keep out the cheap and stupid. Still, Vavra was inadvertently training me in the art of self-delimitation, and for that, I couldn't help but feel a bit grateful. I returned my gaze to the book open on the desk before me. You look like a scholar, Vavra said, but you aren't one. Thank you, I said, gratified. What I mean is, you don't do anything with what you read. What about teaching? You could be shaping young minds. How? I said. I can't even shape my own. Well, if the boys were to think that way, they wouldn't be where they are now, Vavra said. They're unafraid to leave a mark on other lives, possessing, as they do, an unshakable faith in their own genius. She shut her eyes and disappeared into worship. When she opened them again, she smiled with condescension, as though she'd just been to a place beyond my understanding. But her return to normalcy, to our shared world of stultified passion, struck me as a failure of commitment. I realized then that if I'd yet to follow her to this other place, it was only because I knew I might never come back. It wasn't revulsion I felt, but fear that I would befoul myself beyond recognition. Irked by my cowardice and seized, too, by perverse curiosity, I wondered for the first time what it would be like to love the boys. 2 hours later, I found myself following Vavra into a crowded arena. Our seats, located toward the rear, offered a meager view of the stage, forcing my attention onto a giant screen that served as the backdrop. This screen reproduced the happenings on stage with astonishing clarity so that when the five boys drifted in as if by accident, heads bowed and hands clasped over their stomachs, I couldn't fathom how their real bodies, as small as grains of rice from where I stood, would survive an evening at the feet of their gigantic images. Thousands of women erupted into shrieks. I remembered Vavra telling me that incidents of shattered eardrums at the boys' concerts were rising, prompting the entertainment company that managed them to recommend earplugs. But I saw none being worn by the fans around me. They were finally breathing the same air as the boys. Now was not the time to be less of a body. The boys stood in a line, their heads still bowed. They appeared freshly reprimanded. Their outfits began with black derby shoes and black trousers, blooming into tops that bespoke their individual personalities. Each boy was named after a celestial body. It went without saying that none of them was named Earth. I didn't know which boy was called what. Vavra was shouting for all five again and again, taking care on principle not to say one name more than another. But I was no egalitarian. I'd already decided that the boy on the far left bothered me most. He wore a pink silk button-down with oversized cuffs that obscured his hands save his fingertips, which gripped the hem with desperation, as if he might fly out of the shirt. His hair was a shade of blonde that matched his complexion exactly. Skin seemed to be growing out of his head. When he looked up, he revealed an unremarkable face, somehow flat, eyes narrow like the space between two slats of a window blind. The pose he held should have been impossible. His trunk was perfectly vertical, but his neck jutted forward at an angle so wide that his head, held erect, seemed to belong to another torso entirely. It was the neck that disturbed me. Long and smooth, it implied the snug containment of a fundamental muscle that ran down the body all the way to the groin, where I imagined it boldly flipped out as the The stage lights turned red and shuddered into a new constellation, casting long shadows down the boys' faces. Music began, and the boys erupted into dance. They sang, "What does it mean to die on this planet? Aloneness, despair, confusion. A human being is a particle of dust in a galaxy. And what does it mean to live on this planet? Creation, desire, collision. A human being is a galaxy and a particle of dust." My eyes kept returning to the boy with the disturbing neck. The others conveyed depth of feeling by exaggerating their movements or facial expressions. I had no trouble understanding the terms of their engagement with the world. But the boy with the disturbing neck followed an inscrutable logic. I could never predict his next move, yet once it came along, I experienced it as an absolute necessity. He seemed to control even the speed at which he fell from the air, his feet landing with aching tenderness, as if he didn't want to wake up the stage. His movements, fluid, tragic, ancient. Every flick of a joint happened at the last possible moment. He never geared up. He was already there. Each boy stood at the head of a triangular formation in turn and sang a bar, prompting the screams in the arena to peak five times. When the boy with the disturbing neck surged forward to take the helm, my eyes filled with tears. Confronted by the titanic twitching of his individuality under the smooth skin of teamwork, I saw all the more clearly what was different about him. And I knew I loved him because I liked him better than the others. His voice was a pink ribbon whipping in the wind. I used to stand still in one place to observe the world with care. Now I'm running as fast as possible, seeing as fast as possible. Yet even this isn't enough, for all I can see at any moment is the street ahead of me before it disappears over the horizon. Will you please flatten out the earth so that I can see ahead of me forever? I'd never been able to keep Vavra's exhaustive profile of each boy tethered to a name or a face, but the body on stage extracted details from the depths of my memory, and they spun like a thread around the spool of a particular name, Moon. I remembered that Moon, at 20, was the youngest in the group. He'd been the child prodigy of a ballet company in Seoul, performing every lead role until the age of 14 when he was recruited by the entertainment company. 4 years later, he'd almost failed to earn a place among the pack of boys because the company president had been skeptical of Moon's ability to subordinate the idiosyncrasy of his dance to the needs of the group. Details that had been vivid without meaning applicable to any one of the boys were now indispensable to the evocation of Moon. It made perfect sense what Vavra had once told me, how he ate heavy foods right before bed because he liked waking up to find his body slim and taut, proof of the metabolic intensity of his dream life. I was being sent to the other side. I was having what Vavra had once described as my first time. My first time, experienced at the age of 29, made me wonder about all the other first times out there to be had. The world suddenly proliferated with secret avenues of devotion. Several songs later, the boys returned to standing in a line. Sun, the oldest member at 24, spoke in Korean about how the boys were halfway through their first world tour, which had begun 2 months ago in Seoul. Their journey had now taken them to Europe, he said, and they'd decided to surprise their families by flying them out to a continent that they, the boys included, had never visited before. Each boy faced the camera that fed into the screen to deliver a statement of gratitude to his family. Only Moon, last to speak, walked to the edge of the stage, shielded his eyes from the lights, and peered directly into the crowd. Mom? Dad? Older sister? He said, I can't see you. I love you. Therefore, where are you? His use of therefore stunned me. The sound of string instruments, melancholic and slow, filled the arena. Moon approached center stage and stood there alone. He was wearing a black blindfold. Everyone in the crowd raised their phones, situating thousands of moons before me. He sang that there had been a time when he couldn't bear to cross a room in the presence of others. He didn't want anyone to know the shape of his body, so he wore shirts that hung down to his knees. The fact that he had a face distressed him. If only it could remain hidden, like the secret of his groin. But then he met me. Finally, he could bear to be seen. I looked at him so much more than anyone ever had that it left him no room to look at himself. That had been the problem, the looking at himself. Cock the gun of your eyes, he sang. I will make myself easy to shoot. In unison, everyone raised a hand and stretched their thumbs and index fingers apart into pistols aimed at Moon. I couldn't follow along as my arms were crossed in order to thwart any flare-ups of agency that might disturb my state of perfect passivity, which I needed to maintain so that Moon could act upon me as much as possible. In the instrumentals, a pistol fired. Thousands of wrists spasmed. Moon struck in the chest, began pivoting on one foot, submitting to the long stream of the crowd's bullets. He came to a stop and tore off the blindfold. My eyes moved between the screen where I could see the contours of a bead of sweat dangling from the tip of his nose and the stage where his whole body was a tiny blur. I didn't know which I wanted more of, the precise reproduction or the imprecise actuality. He began to walk down a runway that extended from the main stage all the way to the center of the arena floor. Moon tucked in his chin and gazed up at a sharp angle, as if seducing the same person he was threatening to fight. And this person was me. He was walking right in my direction. I began pushing through the crowd. Angry strangers tried to block my way. I couldn't blame them. I was being a very bad fan. But I felt no solidarity. I excised them from my perception of space. All went quiet in my mind. Moon and I were alone in the arena, headed for each other. I would jump onto the stage and force him to look into my eyes. For a single moment in time, I would be all that he saw. I knew I'd be condemned for imposing on him my individual humanity, divorced from the crowd. But I didn't care. I was a person. I knew this, if nothing else, that I was a person, however hapless, however void. Moon grew from tiny to small, from small to less small. I begged him to become as large as I was to myself, but the closer he came to reaching the size of a normal person, the more I sensed he'd never get there. We stopped moving at the same time. He reached the end of the runway while I couldn't penetrate the crowd any further. He threw back his head in dreamy surrender, exposing a limestone column of neck almost as long as his face. The cartilage supporting his larynx protruded like a spine. Blue veins ran up the neck and branched off across his mandible. Life swarmed just under his skin. The neck's language was of suppression, unlike that of his face, where the jungle inside his body oozed free through his eyes, nose, and mouth. Vavra's mistake had been to draw rational strokes of narrative, compelling me to understand everything about Moon at once. But all I'd needed was to begin with the singularity of his neck. A steel cord descended from the ceiling. Moon lowered his head, casting his neck back into shadow, and attached the cord to a buckle on his waist. Every light in the arena was pointed at him. He stood still and endured it. He was a gift forever in the moment of being handed over, but he couldn't be had. Hunger pierced me. I wanted something, and I wanted all of it, but I didn't dare want Moon, because if it was that simple, it was also that impossible. "I will be you when I grow up," he sang. "You will be me when you are born again." When the cord lifted him away into the dark firmament of the arena, I didn't say goodbye. I knew I would see him again, that I was doomed to see him always. He had his eyes shut and his arms hanging at his sides as if surrendering to the controls of a divine force. His hands were curled into loose balls. It made me sick to imagine just how moist his palms must be. I worked from home as an English copywriter for an Australian expat's business in canned artichoke hearts. My job required me to credibly infuse the vegetable with the ability to feel romantic love for its consumer. I'd always felt a kind of aristocratic apathy about the task, but in the days following the concert, I avoided my boss's calls altogether, nauseated by the prospect of speaking seriously about such unserious work. One afternoon, my phone bleated from my bed for the only reason it was now allowed to bleat. Moon was about to begin a live stream. I entered to find him lying across the crisp white sheets of a hotel bed in Dubai, holding the phone over his face. I lay on my stomach and gazed down at him, phone flat on the mattress. "Hello, liver," he murmured. The pack of boys called their fans livers because we weren't just expensive handbags they carried around. We kept them alive like critical organs. I suspected they used the English word liver because it sounded like lover. They could be coy like that. But I would much rather be Moon's liver than lover. "I just returned from the buffet downstairs," he said. "There were 100 different kinds of food to choose from, yet I managed to fill my plate with only the wrong choices. Have you at least eaten well today? Please, I typed in English, save your insipid affection for the others. Meals shatter my focus. I can't believe I have to eat 3 times a day. Where's the ritual that matters? Moon's eyes skittered wildly as he tried to read the comments flooding the chat window. Almost as soon as a comment from one fan appeared, it flew out of view, overtaken by another, usually in a different language. I tried to pretend that none of the others were there, that Moon and I were floating alone in virtual space. This exercise fatigued me, especially when I found myself wondering whether I should keep my lips open or shut. The fact of the matter was that he couldn't see me. Even the possibility of looking dumb in front of him was a privilege beyond my reach. Moon began to laugh deep in his throat. He plushly shut a single eye. He was the only person I knew who could wink sincerely. He said, "You're up all night worrying about whether I'm getting enough to eat." He wasn't wrong. When my belly is gone, you miss it. But when my belly returns, you miss how my ribs used to protrude. So what is it you really want? He was completely justified in asking. I tapped at my phone with vigor. "I do hope you skip the occasional meal. When you're on the thinner side, your soul becomes more visible, almost hypodermic. You become a pure streak of energy, like the blue flame of a blowtorch. But the entertainment company better not put you on a diet. That would be disgustingly presumptuous. You know best how to flagellate yourself. No company can be as perverse as you." I'd reached the maximum character count. I pressed enter and watched my block of text disappear into a stream of far pithier messages. "So much English," Moon said. "Let me run some of this through a translator." He fiddled with his phone and squinted. "Based on what I'm seeing, you're either poets or idiots. And here, it's not even a translation. It's just the Korean pronunciation of the English words. The English words must have no correspondence in Korean. My God, what's this inconceivable thing you want to say to me?" He released a soft groan. Sensing he would log off soon, I begged him to lower the phone so that I would know what it was like to have his face close to mine. He froze, seeming to lock eyes with me. Then the whole video blurred. His left eye filled the frame. It was wide open, tense. I gathered he was no longer smiling. I had the strange feeling that I wasn't witnessing the transmission of a reality as it unfolded thousands of kilometers away in Dubai, but awakening to that which had always been in my bed. This eye had always been lurking among the tired folds of my sheets, rigid with attention to my small life, even to the dark wall of my back at night. I drew closer to the screen. Beyond its quadrilateral parameters lay the rest of Moon's face, his neck, his whole body. We regarded each other without moving or speaking. I knew better than to think that he'd read, much less chosen to obey, my request, but this was of no importance. I didn't need the help of wild fortune to be alone with him. I wrapped my arms around his neck and held him tight, turning us away from the world and toward each other. The radiator was pumping heat into my room and the lights were low. The screen resolution was so poor that I couldn't tell where the brown of his iris ended and the black of his pupil began. I was transfixed by this circle of inchoate darkness, but the more I searched it for a flicker of anima, the more it flattened out into sheer color, and abruptly the eye dislocated from Moon, becoming hideous, hieroglyphic. "Forgive me," he said, "but my arm is so very tired." His eyes shut, the screen darkened, the sheets underneath me suddenly went cold. "All of me is tired," Moon said. "In my stomach, there is camel meat, but in my head, there is nothing." Then he logged off. His voice had cracked while saying, "There is nothing." I made an hour-long loop of that phrase alone so that I could study this moment of unbelievable cuteness. There is nothing, he blared on repeat, making my speaker shake. Vavra pounded angrily at my door. I clenched my fists and bit down on my tongue. But given all that I felt, I needed to do more. I looked around my room and picked up a book from my desk. There is nothing, Moon said. There is nothing. I flung the book to the floor. My heart softened at the sight of its forbearance, how it lay butted up against the wall in quiet recovery. So I got on my knees and turned to the first page, promising to read with care, but the words streamed by without making an impact. All I wanted was a single sentence that radiated truth. Yet I found myself turning page after page faster and faster, accruing small cuts all over my hand, as if I were grappling with the mouth of a rabid dog.

0: Etienne Park performed Moon by Esther Yee. One of the things that makes this story magical is the way the narrator has a unique voice that positions her outside millennial angst and pop culture. Consider a phrase like freshly reprimanded to describe the band, or his use of therefore stunned me. In a text as carefully crafted as Yee's, it's easy to make the connection to Juliet's plaintive wherefore art thou Romeo, another pair of star-crossed lovers, as Yee's character would see them. Yee gives us a great mashup of the ordinary and the ornate. The narrator is 29 years old and not, say, 12, as I was when I was obsessed with Donny Osmond, which I will save for another episode of the show, perhaps one with stories about people with unnaturally large white teeth. And because of the narrator's adulthood, as well as her unusual way of seeing the world, the diction is heightened, nearly surreal. Esther Yee has found the language to describe that overwhelmed and overwhelming experience of being in love from afar. Love when you are among 50,000 people doing the loving. Love when all around you come the sound of screams. It's language like this that made guest editor Min Jin Lee choose Moon for the Best American Short Stories 2023. Here's Lee on stage at Symphony Space.
1: Yee's language is funny and visceral and at times disturbing. She infuses this story with humor and moments of curiosity found in global K-pop fandom and their passion for their performers, who they call idols. The story highlights the modern-day phenomena of parasocial relationships between celebrities and their followers, the interaction of fans through social media, and the all-consuming nature of intense fixation. The author asks the important question, is a fan's encounter with her idol a blessing or a curse?
0: That was Best American Short Stories guest editor Min Jin Lee. And we spoke backstage with Park about her take on the story.
2: The narrator starts off resenting the band for the way it provokes love and community, and she feels that she can only love something that's private. Does this feel rational, irrational, on the money? You sort of
3: Obviously, it very much speaks to her personality. I take her to be sort of quirky, very honest, maybe a little bit acerbic.
2: She says she doesn't want her life to change.
3: I think that it's our human nature to maybe resist change, but I'd like to believe that I lean into change, you know, otherwise things can get kind of boring.
2: When you were thinking about how to imagine your way into this, was there a song you had in mind?
3: Well, obviously, since it's very much centered around K-pop, I had that sort of playing in the background in my head, I suppose, but not a specific song. That's a really interesting question.
2: How do you tend to prepare for a story?
3: Well, I read it several times and really pay attention to the way that the main character is describing things and really try to get into her perspective.
2: We tend to give you stories about women who don't know quite where they are going yet. And by the end of the story, they've got there, but the whole thing is a journey. Does that feel like a sort of place you like to be as an actor?
3: Absolutely. I think the more unexpected things are, the more discoveries you can make about yourself. That's thrilling.
0: That was actor Etienne Park speaking backstage at Symphony Space. The reason Yee's story has nothing to do with love is that love requires the fully aware presence of two individuals, but we can feel the narrator's identity dissolving into that of Moon. And love for him seems to mean an amorphous dissolution into his fan base. If these two very different stories have any lessons about love that we can take away, they might be that true love requires not only a healthy interest in the beloved, but a strong sense of self that can never be diminished. So if you're barely distinguishable from others in your insulated world, or if you have abandoned yourself, then I'm sorry. In the words of the immortal Tina Turner, what's love got to do with it? I'm still Meg Wolitzer. Thank you for joining me for Selected Shorts. Selected Shorts is produced by Jennifer Brennan and Sarah Montague. Our team includes Matthew Love, Drew Richardson, Mary Shimkin, Vivienne Woodward, and Magdalene Robleski. The readings are recorded by Miles B. Smith. Our programs presented at the Getty Center in Los Angeles are recorded by Phil Richards. Our mix engineer for this episode was Joe Plourd. Our theme music is David Peterson's That's the Deal, performed by the Deerdorf Peterson Group. 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This program is also made possible with public funds from the New York State Council on the Arts, with the support of Governor Kathy Hochul and the New York State Legislature. Selected Shorts is produced and distributed by Symphony Space.

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Back in 2013, we first heard the London quartet known as Sons of Kemet. And it was pretty clear from the outset that this group was something special and unusual because, as I say, it's a quartet, but the quartet was saxophone, tuba, and two drummers. And they drew on this musical cocktail of jazz and Caribbean music with echoes of electronic dance music and rap and African music, all led by the group's sax player and composer, Shabaka Hutchings. And over the course of the next about decade, Sons of Kemet would maintain their place at the forefront of the London jazz scene, the South London jazz scene especially, with Shabaka especially being a key player on that scene as a saxophonist. But then Shabaka Hutchings began to turn towards a different instrument, the flute, and not the Western orchestral flute, but rather flutes mostly made of wood, bamboo, cane, etc., from other traditions around the world. And it is that music that he's been recording and playing in his solo projects recently, including on his record called Perceive Its Beauty, Acknowledge Its Grace. And it was that record that brought Shabaka, using only his first name these days, back to our WNYC studios for an edition of our Soundcheck podcast series, where we do live performances and interviews here in the new

From Shabaka's flute project, let's begin with this live performance recorded here in our studio of a piece called Insecurities.

0: Wow, that's lovely. Insecurities is the name of the piece. Live performance from Shabaka with his trio. The song appears on the album called Perceive Its Beauty, Acknowledge Its Grace. And Shabaka, on the album, it is a song.
1: Yeah.
0: You have the vocalist, Moses Sumney.
1: Yeah, Moses joins us in that song.
0: Yeah. Beautiful performance with Charles Overton on harp and Austin Williamson on some very discreet percussion. And you, Shabaka, playing the Japanese shakuhachi.
1: Yeah.
0: A bamboo flute of great antiquity.
1: Mm-hmm.
0: And this particular one is sort of an antique, isn't
1: it? Yeah, this is over 100 years old, this flute.
0: Amazing, yeah.
1: Yeah, it used to be played in a temple in Japan by a particular monk, brought over by a doctor who had a nervous breakdown trying to figure out how to play the shakuhachi. to get it out of the house, his wife gave it to a maker who now has arthritis, so he can't play any large flutes. And now it's come to me.
0: Wow. You sure this thing isn't cursed?
1: No, it probably is. And actually, I'm navigating that whole spiritual dynamic every time I pick up the instrument.
0: Well, and the shakuhachi is an instrument that has an undeniable kind of spiritual element to it. It's mm-hmm. associated with Zen Buddhist monks.
1: Yeah, associated with meditation.
0: Mm-hmm.
1: So it was seen as a meditative tool as opposed to a performative device for a long time. And I can see why, because actually the process of learning how to play the instrument and actually the things you should be doing every day on the instrument promote a kind of stillness and a focus on what the body, what yourself is doing in that moment.
0: And how is that different from the sax, from the instrument that we've come to associate you with?
1: On a practical level, in terms of my personal experience with both instruments, there's a lot of talk about long notes on the saxophone, but not so much doing of long notes as a personal everyday practice. Whereas in the shakuhachi, they call it ro. And to blow ro is to play the bottom note on your instrument as a meditative practice for at least a couple of hours per day. You're supposed to be doing it. And I'd heard about that practice of just living with long notes on your instrument and really becoming familiar with the harmonic overtone makeup of the instrument.
0: Yeah.
1: Never really did it because there's a lot of stuff you can do with the sax that involves, things that you might consider to be music.
0: Mm-hmm.
1: Whereas with the shakuhachi, at least the way that I'm practicing it, it's not so much about the music. It's more about my relationship with making the instrument resonate. And then using it for music in terms of recording an album and doing songs. But the main thing is actually playing one note and sitting with it and understanding where the energy is coming from at different points in my body to create the airflow that creates the resonance, that creates the sound.
0: Interesting use of the word energy, because you once told me that you practiced your saxophone to hip-hop records and mm-hmm. you would play along to your favorite rappers
1: yeah.
0: and try and get the kind of the rhythm and the cadence. And
1: exactly. Yeah, yeah. And just the energy of entering phrases that is, that's particular to vocalists in hip-hop and also like dancehall music.
0: Mm-hmm. The album's called Perceive Its Beauty, Acknowledge Its Grace. What is it?
1: It? Well, the title is a direct response to my first EP, which was called African Culture. So actually, it's supposed to be read African Culture, Perceive Its Beauty, Acknowledge Its Grace. And then the next album will be the next line of that poem and the next. So then in hopefully 10 albums time, you'll have a massive story. So African Culture, Perceive Its Beauty, Acknowledge Its Grace.
0: So unfolding over time.
1: Unfolding over time.
0: Nice.
1: Even to myself.
0: Yeah, yeah.
1: You know.
0: So do you know what the next line is going to be?
1: I hope not. I think that sometimes knowing what something is going to be stops you from actually discovering what it's meant to be.
0: Nice, yeah. You know, it's been funny, and I understand why this has happened, but, people, critics saying, this sort of came out of left field, this unexpected move to flute. But for people who've been kind of following what you've been doing, there was the EP, African Culture, But the last Sons of Kemet record, Black to the Future.
1: Loads of flutes on that, yeah, all over it.
0: I remember you saying, you know, well, you know, you finished the album and then the pandemic hit and you were stuck at home and you had the tapes and all these flutes and clarinets started, you know,
1: started drifting
0: filling in. Was that kind of an initial step towards this process for you?
1: Yeah. Just understanding that actually I really like the sound of the flute and I want the sound of the flute on everything. You know, I'll take the band recording and I'll just put flutes over the whole thing. That's how much I like the flute. You know?
0: And as we can hear now, that is exactly what happens on Hustle from the last Sons of Kemet record called Black to the Future, featuring the spoken word artist Koji Radical and my guest Chewbacca Hutchings on sax and lots of flutes.
2: Niggas, choose to be the bunch of us to the fiendest, my dancing.

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Born from the mud with a hustle inside me. Born from the mud with a hustle inside me. That's my spirit, just not today. 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Someone tell them back, back, I got something to say. First they love you, then they hate you, then it's part of the game. They get up, I ain't nothing to play with. Tell my niggas off the block, tell my niggas off slave ships. You can test my spirit.

0: That is the band Sons of Kemet featuring my guest Chewbacca Hutchings on saxophone. That's how we first got to know him. Also featuring the poet and rapper Koji Radical. Hustle is the name of the song from the last record by the quartet, Sons of Kemet, the album called Black to the Future. And Chewbacca now on to performing on flutes of various types from around the world. And he has some interesting things to say about the flute as opposed to some other instruments you may be familiar with. And we'll get to that in just a moment. This is one of our occasional New Sounds programs taken from our Soundcheck archives, our podcast series twice a week of live performances and interviews here in the studio. And there is much more to come. I'm John Schaefer, and you're listening to New Sounds.
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0: Tomorrow night on New Sounds, an hour of cross-cultural music from one of the great crossroads of the world, northern India, Pakistan, the Punjab, Kashmir, that region, through which the fabled trade route known as the Silk Road wended its way for centuries. And even today, with the Silk Road now more of an idea than an actual trade route, those parts of the world are full of cross-cultural fertilization, like this collaboration between the Punjabi trumpeter Sunny Singh and the Afghan lute or rabab player Qais Assar. We'll also hear the Rajasthan Express drumming ensemble with Radiohead's Johnny Greenwood and the Israeli singer-songwriter Shai Bensour, and a lot more tomorrow night at 11. 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This one featuring Chewbacca. Chewbacca Hutchings, the sax player, reed player of Sons of Kemet for many years, now reinventing himself as a flutist, as a player of specifically flutes from non-Western traditions. And we've already heard him playing the Japanese shakuhachi. He'll move on to a different flute from a different part of the world in a moment. But first, let's get back to our conversation where Chewbacca offers an unconventional opinion about the instrument.
4: I was discussing with a friend recently the fact that, you know, the orchestral setup of having, you know, to 40 violins is really unfortunate, because actually the violin doesn't sound that good, whereas the flute does. So if that dynamic was reversed and actually you had like 40 flutes.
0: I mean, that's kind of a provocative thing to say.
4: Yeah, maybe we can have a couple of them in the corner. We can have like four violins just to do some stringy stuff. But actually, I think actually main melodic content sounds better on flute, on large numbers of flute. And I just came back from Carnival in Brazil. I was there in February. And I was able to go to the northeast of Brazil in the Pernambuco region, go to Carnival in Recife and Olinda. And in Olinda in particular, they've got a big tradition of large flute ensembles, like going around the streets, playing these tunes that everyone knows. So I was playing in this group that had like, 30 flutes. And the sound is amazing.
5: Yeah.
4: There's just something about flute choir.
0: Well, and the album actually ends with you doing essentially a flute choir.
4: Exactly, yeah.

0: And I want to come back to that later. But the piece you're going to do next is called Living. And the album is full of guests. We mentioned Moses Sumney, Andre 3000, a rapper who has also found his way to the flute, is on one of the tracks. And Jason Moran, the rapper Elucid. Many of the names are familiar. I was not familiar with Eska.
1: Oh, yeah.
0: Who's on this. So explain who Eska is.
1: Yeah, that's a crying shame. Eska, for me, is one of the UK's foremost singers. She's got a great album with a great command of actually English folk song, as well as her jazz tradition. And she also plays recorder to a very high level.
0: Oh.
1: She really is a crazy good musician. It's a crying shame that most people, no more people don't know how good she is. So when we got the underpinning of this song Living, me and Dil were in the studio and we were just thinking, actually there's missing something. And then it's like by magic we just kind of said the word Eska. Wow. Simultaneously, and yeah, she just did her magic on it.
0: Now for this song you've switched flutes. Is this the Sviral?
1: This is the Sviral,
0: which is an Eastern European,
1: it's an Eastern European like variant of the recorder. I got this on a trip to Moscow when I was playing there with Sons of Kemet, and I asked to be taken to a traditional music store.
0: Okay.
1: Yeah.
0: Well, let's. So this will be an instrumental version of the track that appears on the album. Perceive Its Beauty, Acknowledge Its Grace. Here once again is Shabaka and his trio with a live performance.

0: Living is the name of the piece from Shabaka's record called Perceive Its Beauty, Acknowledge Its Grace. That's a live performance. So these are repeatable pieces, Shabaka. It's not like, you know, you went into the studio and improvised 11 or 12 tracks.
1: Yeah, it's a composed work, but with the freedom to be able to go off track if we want to and then return. And I guess this is the great thing about not being so, being flexible about the idea of composed material.
0: Right.
1: It can be composed. I mean, it can be strict to the composition. But if inspiration strikes and we want to actually go out, then, you know, we're free to do whatever we want, you know.
0: Now, you're classically trained, right?
1: Yeah.
0: What was your first instrument?
1: And clarinet.
0: Okay. Yeah. And did you study the classical flute as well?
1: No. I didn't actually play the flute before the pandemic. Mm. I don't play the classical flute.
0: Right.
1: I guess I could if I practiced it, but I don't really. I've got so much other flutes to practice that it's not really. No.
0: Well, that's kind of the reason I'm asking, is because some of these flutes, the shakuhachi, a good case in point, have a very long and serious tradition of mm-hmm. performance practice that often takes years to master. And here you are with all these flutes from all these different parts of the world, but you're not trying to play Japanese music on a shakuhachi or Andean music on a kena, or you're doing your own music, right?
1: I'm doing my own music, but, you know, I'm informed by the practices of, you know, the traditions of those pieces, but I'm not trying to necessarily play the repertoire at this stage. For me, that music can only really be tapped into once you've got a technical understanding of the instrument.
0: Right.
1: And hopefully in the future I'll be at such a comfortable point with the instrument that I can actually grapple some of the tradition. Mm. But for me at the moment, it's more important to practice to be comfortable, you know. So instead of like trying to play a piece note for note, I might like a particular section, a particular gesture that someone does, and practice that gesture, or practice, for instance, coming from like no sound whatsoever, very slowly from like zero to like 0.0001 of a sound to 0.005, practice very slow increments of ascending dynamic, for instance, which could take many months to just get into. But if you're still struggling to get your embouchure in place because you've not actually practiced long tones for enough, but you're actually practicing the quote-unquote music,
0: right,
1: then for me sometimes music gets in the way of learning the instrument.
0: Huh.
1: And then it just becomes a matter of actually understanding what instruments work with other instruments and being more specific about actually what combinations work. Because some things you might think don't work, but in the actual real, you know, functioning of one, two instruments playing together, they do. So,
0: And the track with the kena on the record,
1: that
0: shouldn't work.

0: that flute does not seem like it's getting you to the 12 equal tempered notes. Yet somehow that kind of sharpish quality adds something to the piece.
1: Yeah, and it's all sound at the end of the day. It's like you're placing one sound in relation to another, especially when the sounds are separated. Like, you know, there's a Ligeti thing of placing extreme low sounds in relation to extreme high sounds.
0: Right. And then having something the Hungarian composer George Ligeti did a lot.
1: Yeah.

0: and leaving that space in the middle to be a mysterious area that either things can drift into, or you can just have that as space, you know, for the listener to try to compute that extreme high and extreme low. And in that case, it really doesn't matter harmonically if things work together, because what your brain perceives is the difference between one textural space and one other textural space.
1: Now, there is a track on the record called Managing My Breath, What Fear Had Become, which features Saul Williams, a poet, musician himself. And in his spoken word contribution, he mentions both breath and bamboo, which, I mean, that's the shakuhachi. That's a whole tradition, a thousand-year tradition, distilled to two words, breath and bamboo.
0: Yeah, I mean, I've known Saul for many years, and been a fan of his work for many, many more years than that. And I asked him to just write a piece based on the song that I sent him. So I guess, you know, he's been following my journey, so I think he might have written something in relation to that.
1: Well, here it is, the song called Managing My Breath, What Fear Had Become, featuring Saul Williams, from Chewbacca's record, Perceive Its Beauty, Acknowledge Its Grace.
2: I hadn't taken the time to assess and reassess the growth in speculations.

documenting a journey it actually documented. What that had to say to those I love, those dear to me. My breath.

sitting in a garden, overlooking a canyon, giving thanks. An act of participation with my environment, where I hear birdsong and instruction, the rustle of leaves on bamboo, the hum of electricity.

0: should mean nothing if not what fear had become.
1: That is Chewbacca Hutchings, to use his full name, from the album Perceive Its Beauty, Acknowledge Its Grace, and a kind of musical meditation accompanying a sonic meditation by Saul Williams. The piece is called Managing My Breath, What Fear Had Become. That's from the recording by Chewbacca, but we're also listening on New Sounds to his live performance with his trio in our studio, one of our soundcheck sessions that we offer as a free podcast twice a week at newsounds.org or wherever you get your podcasts. And when we return to that session in a moment, we'll hear Chewbacca talking about his work with Andre 3000, the rapper who also reinvented himself as a world music flutist. And we'll hear another live performance as well. 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
2: Hey, it's Maria Hinojosa. 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
1: 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Back to our performance studio, and once again, Chewbacca Hutchings, who we first met as a sax player, kind of turning now to the flutes, especially to the shakuhachi, a traditional Japanese flute made out of bamboo, and that's where our conversation next took us.
4: And, you know, sometimes you'll be traveling through a bamboo forest, which I've done in Japan, because I've made my own shakuhachi. I harvested it. About a year and a half ago, I went to Japan. You go through these bamboo forests and you actually hear the bamboo making sound from the wind blowing through them, the rustling of wind and bamboo, I think he refers to on the poem. Yeah. And that's inspiring in itself. So then the question is, can we as people create sounds equivalent to what's being produced by nature?
1: Do you switch back to the shakuhachi for this next piece?
4: No, for the next piece, I'll do whatever you want. I'm actually going to the Brazilian pífano. It's got six holes. Uh-huh. And you play it to the side. It's a transverse flute.
1: Right. Like the orchestral flute.
4: Like the orchestral flute, but it doesn't have any mechanism. It's just the six holes. Uh-huh. This one actually has a tiger's eye crystal carved into the top of it. It's just something particular to the way it resonates. And I like it, you know. All you can do is gaze one flute next to another, and there's something.
1: What we're not getting is Andre 3000 with his Mexican, his pre-Columbian drone flute.
4: Yeah.

0: A little bit of the recorded version of I'll Do Whatever You Want, featuring Floating Points on keyboards and Andre 3000, best known as half of the rap duo Outkast, but now playing flutes himself. And Shabaka, you play on this piece.
1: There's two parts of the album. One is the session I did with Andre. I'm playing the shakuhachi and he's playing the Teotihuacan drone flute. But
0: right.
1: Then the melody was actually added post that session, and I did that one on the Fifth Flute.
0: I see. Okay. All right. Well, let's hear a live performance of I'll Do Whatever You Want. That title just strikes me as something that Andre 3000 might have said to you when you're in the studio and he's asking, you know, well, what are we doing here today? You know, it's like, where did that title come from?
1: Funny you ask that. All the titles work together as one poetic statement. So if you read it from the beginning, the end of innocence as the planets and the stars collapse is the end of a way of functioning, the end of the paradigm as we know it. Insecurities refers to that unknowingness, that discomfort in being in a new place. Managing my breath, what fear had become. If you flip that title and actually say what fear had become, managing my breath, it means that fear has become the emphasis on the breath, the consciousness of the breath, and that's another word for meditation. The wounded need to be replenished refers to that replenishment that needs to happen from meditation and the concentration of the breath. Body chain habit refers to the possession, the reanimation that needs to happen from that disjunction that's happened at the beginning with the planets and the stars collapsing. And then I'll Do Whatever You Want is that submission to a force that can reanimate or re-energize you. Living and breathing, kiss me before I forget what I was before the rupture. And then Song of the Motherland refers to the thing that's doing the reanimating. The thing that has energized you is the Song of the Motherland.
0: Which goes back to the African culture.
1: Exactly.
0: All right, let's hear a live performance of I'll Do Whatever You Want. Here's Shabaka Hutchings on the Brazilian flute, Austin Williamson with the percussion, and Charles Overton playing the harp.

0: another live performance in our studio. Shabaka promised us the piece called I'll Do Whatever You Want. But then at the end, we got just a little bit of As the Planets and the Stars Collapse and a different sound there, Shabaka. What is that that last instrument you were playing?
1: So this is a clay ocarina turtle flute made by Nastavira. I think the size, the actual shape of it gives it quite a specific tone, and just the clayness of it is particular.
0: Okay, so the turtle flute at the end, but during the piece itself, during I'll Do Whatever You Want, you were featuring that pífaro, that Brazilian...
1: Pífano, yeah.
0: Pífano. What happened in the middle of the song where you switched gears a bit and flutes as well?
1: So in the middle of the song, I switched to a copper pífano flute. This is a bigger copper pífano flute. And this is one of those cases where the tonality of the flute that I started with doesn't specifically fit the tonality of the pad that's playing underneath on the album, mm-hmm. which Charles goes to in the middle. At the beginning, he's playing in unison with me. But actually, on the album, it sounds good having the pad in one key and the flute playing in another key. So when we go to that on live, I switch to another flute that actually sounds better for playing along with that pad.
0: So on the recorded version of I'll Do Whatever You Want, you have Andre 3000 playing mm-hmm. his flute. You have Floating Points doing the electronics.
1: Doing electronics and helping with the production of it.
0: And Laraji, not playing the zither, but doing some of his vocalizations. Towards the end. There's kind of a New York connection. I mean, Laraji, Jason Moran, Rajna Swaminathan. She plays the barrel drum from South India, the mridangam, on the track called Breathing, which is the only track on the record that has sax on it.
1: Yeah.

0: So, has this project changed the way you feel about... do you feel like you're coming back to the saxophone from a different angle, maybe?
1: No. I just included the saxophone because at the point at which I was recording the backing flute bits, I hadn't yet stopped playing the sax. So I thought it would actually be good to put in a little gift to everyone from, as it were, you know, the afterlife. Because now I don't play the sax anymore, but, you know, I can still have it on the album.
0: Right.
1: Before, you know.
0: Well, I have noticed that you've done a lot of guest appearances yourself lately, and they've all been as a flutist. Mm-hmm. So the Brazilian pianist Amaro Freitas.
1: Yeah.
0: The American Indian singer Ganavia.
1: Mm-hmm.
0: There's another one.
1: Armin Hammer. I'm doing some stuff on their record.
0: Right. And Yusuf Days.
1: And Yusuf Days, yeah.
0: Yeah, yeah. So these are your axes now.
1: These are the axes, yeah.
0: Yeah. Well, with all of the different guests that are on this record, many of them very well known. I mentioned earlier there were one or two that I didn't know I had to look up. There's a guest on the last track, Anum Iapo.
1: Yeah.
0: Am I saying the name right?
1: Yeah, Anum Iapo.
0: So I looked him up, and boy, was I surprised at what I found.
1: Yeah.
0: Explain who he is.
1: So he's my father. and, you know, he's an awesome musician and poet. He's actually published a few poetry books.
2: Warm, black, sincere, strong.
1: And actually recorded an album in 1985, Song of the Motherland, which is the title of the tune he plays with me.
0: Well, I did find your father's record on SoundCloud, and it turns out that the poem that he recites, declaims, whatever the verb is, on that original recording is the one that he gives to you for the ending of the record. So there's something... It's like a feeling of a closing of a circle.
1: Yeah, exactly. I mean, even with the session itself, he didn't come into the session to actually record that tune. He came in to just record some other stuff. I said, I've got to do some studio time, you know. And I'd actually brought in his poetry bit, hoping that he would say yes.
0: Uh-huh.
1: I played him the track, and even maybe a quarter way through, he's like, okay, I'll do it. So then he went down without having heard the entire track, recited the poem in one take, and it finishes bang on the last note. Literally by magic.
0: Wow. Well, we'll hear a little bit of that to wrap things up. But Chewbacca, every time you come here, there's so much to talk about and so much to listen to. Thank you for bringing Charles and Austin in, and congratulations on the new record.
1: Yeah, thank you.
0: Our technical director is Irene Trudell, and down the hall in the video control room, our producer Karen Havlick, shooting video of the live performances here in the room today. Watch for those on the New Sounds YouTube channel. I'm John Schaefer. You can keep up with everything we're doing on New Sounds by subscribing to our free weekly newsletter. 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
5: Hello and welcome to Newsday on the BBC World Service with me, Rob Young, in London.
6: And I am Anne Soy in Bunia in the Democratic Republic of Congo, where I've been looking at efforts to tackle the spread of Ebola.
5: Coming up, the United States and Iran have announced an agreement to extend their ceasefire and reopen the vital shipping route, the Strait of Hormuz. Donald Trump has said, let the oil flow.
6: I've been to Mongwalu in the east of the Democratic Republic of Congo, where I heard one Ebola survivor's advice to those worried about infection.
7: They should not listen to people. They should seek treatment, because this illness is not a joke. But people are recovering. See, I have recovered.
8: And I'm Isaac Fannin at the World Cup in the United States. 19 goals on the fourth day of the tournament. We'll have more all after the latest world news.
9: BBC News with Chris Barrow. The US and Iran say they've reached a deal to halt their war. In a social media post, Donald Trump said he was authorizing the toll-free opening of the Strait of Hormuz and removing the US naval blockade of Iran. The agreement includes the end of the war in Lebanon. Our chief North America correspondent Gary O'Donoghue says there are a number of potential sticking points.
10: The deal, while crucial, is just a beginning. It will kick off a period of 60 days during which the US and Iran will have to agree on how to destroy and remove Iran's nuclear material. That in itself could easily falter. The exact status of the Strait of Hormuz is also something over which divergent views are still apparent. And the timing of sanctions relief and the unfreezing of Iranian assets is still not consistent between both parties.
9: Shares have surged in Asian markets and oil prices have fallen following the announcement of the deal between the US and Iran. Japan's Nikkei and South Korea's Kospi indexes were up between 4 and 5%. The price of Brent crude oil was initially down nearly 4% to just under $84 a barrel. Jonathan Josephs reports.
11: A new week of trading on global oil markets began approximately half an hour after President Trump announced a deal had been done with Iran. Despite the lack of details, oil prices fell, reflecting traders' belief that global supplies will increase as a result of the agreement. The president's post ended by saying, let the oil flow. How quickly that will happen remains to be seen, giving shipping companies a concern about the safety of their crews and ships.
9: A joint statement by Britain, France, Germany and Italy welcomed the announcement of the agreement. They stressed that Iran must never acquire a nuclear weapon, and that the four

0: This is NPR News.
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2: 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It goes into effect on July 1st. We'll explain this thing. 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
3: The buzzed about London band called Mary in the Junkyard started as half of a string quartet before cellist Clary Freeman Taylor and violist Saya Barbalia decided to pick up the guitar and bass respectively. 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They've released a couple of EPs that quickly established their slightly left-of-center sound, and on July 3rd, they'll finally put out their debut LP called Role Model Hermit. They played some of those songs live in our studio. This one's called Blood.
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I'm seeing 60 degree temperatures now, 69 in Mineola, 61 in Monroe in Orange County there, and 65 right now in Millburn, New Jersey. In the big city, we're in the upper 60s with some clouds on our way to a high today of 79 under sunshine, but wind gusts to 23 miles an hour. It is Morning Edition. We are looking at your commute this morning. Alternate side parking and the meters are in effect, and the subways, no delays to tell you.

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1: And this is WNYC in New York, coming up on 5:50 on this Monday morning. Next hour, President Trump turned the South Lawn of the White House into a cage-fighting ring last night to celebrate his 80th birthday. The politics of the ultimate fighting championship fight night at the People's House. That's in about 15 minutes on WNYC. Alternate side parking and the meters are in effect on this Monday morning. We're in the upper 60s now with clouds. Today, sunny and a high temperature of 79 with strong winds gusting and topping 20 miles an hour. It's 5:51. 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

0: Joanna Kakissis, NPR News, reporting from eastern Ukraine.
1: Myanmar's new president begins a week-long trip to China today. He led the military junta that staged a coup in 2021. Now, later, he was voted in as president in an election organized by the coup makers. Michael Sullivan reports from neighboring Thailand.
2: China wasn't all that pleased when Min Aung Hlaing staged the coup that deposed the elected government led by Aung San Suu Kyi. The civil war that followed threatened Beijing's economic interests and its citizens in the border areas. But it's invited the former military leader turned president anyway, after throwing its weight behind the election he organized, one dismissed by human rights groups and Western governments as a sham, but one China clearly hopes will help stabilize Myanmar in the long term. Yun Sun, China director at the Stimson Center in Washington, explains China's position this way.
3: Since the creation of the nation, we have not seen a single day when the Burmese military was not playing a central role in the politics. So that is the horse they have selected and chooses to move on with.
2: And they're not alone, with neighboring India also hosting Min Aung Hlaing earlier this month.
3: With India and China willing to receive him, I think Min Aung Hlaing got his base covered. So moving forward, I think Min Aung Hlaing will feel more confident in terms of dealing with international audience and in terms of dealing with the domestic opposition.
2: That's bad news for an opposition and resistance now on the back foot after several years of gains against the military, a military whose numbers have swelled with forced conscription and one whose tactics and capabilities have also improved with help from China and Russia. Myanmar analyst Min Zaw U says he expects the president to ask China to keep up its pressure on armed ethnic organizations along the border not to provide weapons for the resistance. He says it's also likely he'll ask for more economic assistance and investment. As for the continued detention of opposition leader Aung San Suu Kyi,
4: China will probably ask President Min Aung Hlaing about the welfare of Aung San Suu Kyi, but not necessarily pushing the government to release her at any time soon.
2: The Nobel Prize winner turns 81 on Friday. For NPR News, I'm Michael Sullivan in Chiang Rai.
1: 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I'm A. Martinez.
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14: Good morning. Nearly 800 confirmed cases of Ebola and more than 180 deaths in the Democratic Republic of the Congo, where the virus continues to spread rapidly.
15: The Ebola patients themselves, some of them appear to be in a great deal of pain. We heard some people crying out.
14: More from the epicenter of in the eastern part of the Congo. I'm Michael Hill. It's Morning Edition from NPR and WNYC. President Trump says the deal with Tehran to end the war will be signed Friday. A stretch of downtown Brooklyn where drivers regularly park in bike lanes is getting a major overhaul. And after a whirlwind weekend, New York City is preparing for Thursday's ticker tape parade to mark the Knicks championship season. It's Monday, June 15th. The news is next.
16: Live from NPR News in Washington, I'm Corva Coleman. The U.S. and Iran say they've reached a deal to end the war. They say they will sign a memorandum of understanding this Friday in Geneva. Writing online, President Trump said the U.S. will immediately lift its naval blockade of Iranian ports. Iranian officials have given differing statements about when the deal will take effect. NPR's Carrie Khan has more.
5: President Trump says oil will once again flow through the vital shipping Strait of Hormuz once the deal is penned this Friday. The full text of the agreement has not been released. Trump previously said it would include a 60-day ceasefire while negotiations on the most difficult issues, like Iran's nuclear capabilities and sanctions relief, are negotiated. Iran's deputy foreign minister says the deal will not begin until the U.S. releases billions of dollars of frozen Iranian assets. Fighting between Israel and Iranian-backed militants Sunday, including a deadly Israeli airstrike on a Beirut suburb, threatened to scuttle the deal. The pact would also include an end to fighting between Israel and Hezbollah in Lebanon. Carrie Khan, NPR News, Tel Aviv.
16: President Trump is flying toward France to attend the G7 summit. The talk there is expected to be dominated by the deal between the U.S. and Iran. Trump is also expected to meet with Ukrainian President Volodymyr Zelensky. Before he left, President Trump's dream of hosting a UFC event for thousands of people on the White House lawn came true last night.
17: Welcome to UFC Freedom 250. Here is the President of the United States of America, Donald J. Trump.
16: It was also Trump's 80th birthday yesterday. The outdoor event was delayed by about an hour because of storms, and there was an upset on the fight card. Underdog Justin Gaethje defeated Ilya Topuria to capture the American lightweight UFC title. Britain's prime minister has announced sweeping new measures to protect children and teenagers from harmful social media content. Vicky Barker reports from London.
18: The measure goes farther than the ban imposed by Australia late last year. It would bar teenagers from certain social media platforms, including romantic and sex chatbots, as well as from some features on gaming apps. It would also impose curbs on their daily usage. But the government may face a legal challenge over its decision to ban some platforms and not others. And the speed with which it's announced the measure just 2 weeks after the formal consultation closed has raised concern. The bereaved father, who launched a national campaign when his daughter took her life after viewing harmful content online, told the BBC, quote, "Sledgehammer techniques like bans will only cause more problems." For NPR News, I'm Vicky Barker in London.
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14: On WNYC in New York, low 70s with some clouds now. It's 4 minutes after 6. Good Monday morning. I'm Michael Hill. President Trump is renewing calls for New York to approve a 125-mile natural gas pipeline running from Pennsylvania to the Mohawk Valley. WNYC's Rosemary Misdary reports on what the project could mean for upstate bats.
19: Ecologists say that construction and tree cutting to build the Constitution Pipeline could harm the state's bat population, which is already suffering from a serious outbreak. In less than 10 years, white nose syndrome has reduced bat populations by nearly 90% by disrupting their hibernation. The controversial pipeline would pass through Schoharie County, which is ground zero for the fungal disease. The region is home for two endangered bat species. Trump says the pipeline would lower energy costs in New York. The energy giant Williams Company says it would serve 3 million homes.
14: Early voting for primary races in New York is underway. The city's Board of Elections says more than 31,000 New Yorkers cast their ballots during the first 2 days of early voting this weekend. Manhattan leads the pack with almost 14,000 votes cast. The polls are open until 5 p.m. today. Early voting runs through June 21st. Primary day is next Tuesday, June 23rd. And remember, your early voting location might not be the same as your regular polling place, so be sure to check before you head out the door to vote. New York business leaders say the New York Knicks championship run could prove an economic boost long after the celebration ends. Steve Phillip is president of the Partnership for New York City. He says winning teams can elevate the city's profile well beyond sports.
20: I think that people have seen what a winning team in New York City can do for the city and, frankly, for the country.
14: Phillip told WNYC that the excitement generated by the Knicks' title run has helped draw attention to New York. He says that energy could benefit restaurants, bars, and other businesses in the weeks ahead. Delays this morning on downtown M trains. Some LIRR trains are running on revised schedules to allow for additional service to the U.S. Open on Long Island. Scattered cancellations on some LIRR lines this morning. Check your commute before heading out. NJ Transit says the 703 Northeast Quarter departure from New Brunswick is canceled. Take the 713. Roads are looking mostly clear. Alternate side parking. The meters are in effect. We're in the upper 60s right now with some clouds, humid out there as well. Sunny and 78, wind gusts to 23 miles an hour.
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1: And May Martinez in Los Angeles, California. President Trump celebrated his 80th birthday and the country's 250th birthday last night with a spectacle never before seen at the White House. It was a UFC fight right on the White House lawn.
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1: And this is WNYC in New York. Later on Morning Edition, the G7 gathering of leaders of the world's biggest economies gets underway in France today as the strain between Europe and the U.S. is still evident. We'll get a preview in about 15 minutes on WNYC.
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3: Hey, it's Maria Hinojosa. 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
1: Up for 60s with some clouds. Humid though. Someone just wrote to me and said it's a nice, cool New York morning. Sunny and 79 for a high temperature today. Wind gusts topping 20 miles an hour. Then tomorrow sunny and near 80 once again. Wednesday, a slim chance of some afternoon shower, sunshine, and a high temperature near 80 once again. We have alternate side parking and the meters in effect. We have, let's see, your subway delays. I don't think we have any right now. No, we don't. But we do have some changes there on the Long Island Railroad special service. LIRR trains running on revised schedules for additional service to the U.S. Open on Long Island.

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1: 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In the upper 60s now with clouds, sunny, and a high near 80 degrees today with strong winds.
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4: Washington. I'm Dave Mattingly. The U.S. and Iran are expected to sign an agreement on Friday in Switzerland to end the war. President Trump announced the deal yesterday on Truth Social, with Pakistan having served as a mediator. Oil prices dropped on word of the agreement. The UK's Court of Appeal is ruling at this hour on whether the British government acted properly when it banned a pro-Palestinian protest group. Earlier this year, London's High Court ruled the British government acted illegally when it labeled Palestinian Action a terrorist organization. NPR's Fatima Al-Kassab has more from London.
5: Palestine Action, a protest group which mostly targets Israeli weapons factories around the UK, was labelled a terrorist organisation by the British government last summer, leading to the arrest of thousands of supporters around the UK. London's High Court ruled earlier this year that this ban was unlawful and disproportionate, but the government then appealed that decision. Last week, four activists from the group were sentenced to a total of more than 20 years in prison for raiding an Israeli weapons factory in England in 2024. The four were convicted of criminal damage, but given harsher sentences because the judge said the incident had a terrorist connection. Human rights groups have called it an attack on the right to protest. Fatima Kassab, NPR News, London.
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1: On WNYC in New York, upper 60s with clouds now at 6:32. Good morning, I'm Michael Hill. More than 80,000 fans showed up for the first FIFA World Cup match at MetLife Stadium over the weekend. The local host committee says 80,663, to be exact, people came to New Jersey to watch Brazil and Morocco battle to a 1-1 draw. Officials say fans who arrived during recommended travel windows got into the stadium before kickoff. Most spectators left the area within about 3 hours after the final whistle. The host committee says people heading to tomorrow's match between France and Senegal should plan and use NJ Transit or the official stadium shuttle service as transportation. And the FIFA World Cup is in its first week, and fans are still pouring into the region. Isai Alvarez attended the Brazil-Morocco match over the weekend. It was the first World Cup game, as we said, at the stadium known as MetLife. He says the stadium was packed.
6: It's busy. Like, it's packed. Like, there's no space. You can't, like, sit comfortable. It's horrible.
1: As we said, the next World Cup match there at New York, New Jersey Stadium, MetLife Stadium, when France and Senegal face off tomorrow. New York City will hold a ticker tape parade on Thursday to mark the New York Knicks' first NBA championship since 1973. The parade will step off at 10 o'clock in the morning by Battery Park and travel north along Broadway through the Canyon of Heroes and finish at City Hall. Now, immediately after the parade, Mayor Mamdani will give the team keys to the city at a special City Hall ceremony. To cap off the celebration, several city buildings will be lit up in blue and orange Thursday evening, including City Hall, the David Dinkins Municipal Building, and Brooklyn Borough Hall. Go New York, go New York, go. What a way to earn a championship. Delays on downtown N and Q trains. Some LIRR trains have revised schedules to allow for additional service to the U.S. Open on Long Island. NJ Transit says the 703 Northeast Corridor departure from New Brunswick canceled. Take the 713 instead. Normal traffic, so we see now on the roads. Alternate side parking, the meters are in effect. Windy upper 60s now with some clouds, and it's humid. Sunny and 78. Strong winds today, gusting and topping 20 miles an hour.
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7: It's Morning Edition from NPR News. I'm Steve Inskeep in Washington, D.C.
8: And Amy Martinez in Los Angeles, California. President Trump will join leaders of the world's wealthiest nations for a summit in the French Alps today, known as the G7.
7: The meeting, we expect, will involve talk of that peace agreement between the United States and Iran. The closure of the Strait of Hormuz raised oil prices and affected just about every economy on Earth.
8: We turn now to NPR's Eleanor Beardsley, who is following from France. Eleanor, this G7 summit will open in a few hours. What's the mood there?
9: Well, leaders will be bracing for the arrival of President Trump later today, but that's usually the case because he has a tendency to dictate the timing, the agenda, and the mood of such international summits. Commentators are saying he'll be arriving in a good mood, like a hero, fresh off of a deal to end the war with Iran. But European analysts are also noting that both the U.S. and Iran are claiming total victory, and that the U.S. is only fixing something it had broken. So basically, the world is back to where we were before the U.S. and Israel launched this war 107 days ago, they say. French President Emmanuel Macron is hosting the summit. This is his last G7, his last year in office. He reacted last night when the news broke, speaking from Evian-les-Bains in the French Alps, where he'll be receiving President Trump and the leaders of Canada, Japan, the UK, Italy, and Germany later today. He was cautiously optimistic. Here he is. He says, we need to see the consequences of this agreement, its support for Lebanon, the reopening of the Strait of Hormuz long term, and of course, an agreement on Iran's nuclear and ballistic weapons.
8: So I'm trying to remember, didn't European leaders say that they would help reopen the Strait of Hormuz once the fighting stops? If so, I mean, is that still on the table?
9: Yes, it absolutely is. Around 40 countries met in April in Paris, led by Britain and France, and they said they would contribute to such a force once the war ends. And France has an aircraft carrier in the region, the Charles de Gaulle, standing by. Alice Ruffo, who is France's deputy defense minister, spoke this morning on the radio. Here she is.
10: Oui, nous sommes prêts.
9: So she says we are ready to contribute to reopening this strait and demining it as long as there's this agreement in place and the fighting has stopped. You know, Trump disparaged, he even mocked British Prime Minister Keir Starmer and President Macron for this offer of force after the war ends a couple months ago. But he wants them involved today. Analysts say Trump will be counting on these allies to help him buttress the deal and give it credibility. So we likely will see Trump treating his allies with respect in the next couple of days, they say.
8: Okay, so that's the big topic at the G7. What else will be discussed there?
9: Artificial intelligence, world trade imbalances, immigration, and also the war in Ukraine, which is a top priority. Ending it is for Europeans. That's four of the G7 members. President Zelensky will be at the summit. Ukraine has been very successful, striking deep into Russia with its own, you know, drones and missiles long range. That's crippling Russian oil refining capacity. And Zelensky's hoping that strength will get Trump back to the negotiating table to put pressure on Russia to end the war.
8: And one more thing. Anything else on President Trump's European agenda?
9: Well, the summit ends Wednesday, but we know President Trump will be staying at least through Wednesday night because he's been invited to a tête-à-tête dinner by President Macron at the Palace of Versailles, where there will be fireworks to celebrate America's 250th anniversary.
8: But no octagon cage at the palace? You haven't seen
9: No.
8: That's NPR's Eleanor Beardsley. Thank you.
9: Thank you.
7: Elsewhere in the world, we're about to hear the sounds of a city at the center of the Ebola outbreak. The city is Bunia in the Democratic Republic of Congo. The outbreak includes almost 800 confirmed cases and 180 deaths. It's been hard for reporters to gain access to Bunia, but Emmett Livingstone and photographer Arsene Mpiana are there for NPR.
11: In Bunia, people no longer greet each other with a handshake.
10: Although the streets are lively and most people are carrying on as before, there are moments of discordance. A jeep packed with health workers in full protective suits and goggles speeds down the road. And within hours of arriving, the scale of the crisis becomes impossible to ignore. I'm looking at the tiling in front of a shop, which is covered in greenish liquid. A disinfectant team has just turned up and taken a body away. According to the story that locals are telling, it was an ill patient who was on the back of a motorbike being transported to hospital, who projectile vomited and then died on the spot. Fear is creeping into everyday life, and hospitals, for the most part, aren't considered safe. I'm here in a hospital called Clinique Universelle. The paint is peeling on the walls, but it's been completely shut down because just a few days ago, a patient was discovered to have had Ebola. Now a full disinfection team has been deployed, and I'm standing in front of a team of three women who are preparing large basins of chlorine solution. This is then going to be taken by another team and going to be sprayed on every single surface of this hospital. We were inside for only a few minutes. Health workers recommended we leave, saying it wasn't worth the risk. Ebola can survive on surfaces for a short period of time. The hospital director is Dr. Patient Mazirine.
11: Ils n'ont pas peur, mais ils ont très peur.
10: He says doctors are not just afraid, they're very afraid. There isn't enough protective equipment. The Ebola response is still beginning, and so far there are only a handful of places where Ebola patients are being treated at the recommended standards. One of them is in Rwampara, just outside of Bunia, where an Ebola treatment center has been set up between a displacement camp and a field of maize. 18 patients with confirmed infections are receiving care here, in small cabins with see-through screens, which allows doctors to keep watch around the clock. Entering the isolation cabins requires full protection. I'm here in Rwampara Ebola Treatment Center, and I'm in an Ebola ward with doctors, going from isolated room to isolated room, checking on Ebola patients. All of us are in full protective gear, which includes a bib, two layers of clothing, several layers of gloves, goggles, a mask. It's difficult to describe the level of discomfort wearing one of these suits. It's very hot in Ituri, the sun is bright. It's very difficult to breathe inside the suit. And on top of that, the goggles fog up, so it's also difficult to see. These are the conditions under which doctors have to work. The Ebola patients themselves, some of them appear to be in a great deal of pain. We heard some people crying out. The doctors said that at a certain stage of the Ebola virus disease, the whole body aches and it's extremely painful. Emergency health workers say this patient is severely ill and needs a respirator. It's been ordered but hasn't yet arrived. Dr. Richard Cogent is a specialist in critical care and emerging infectious disease.
12: Les patients, ils traversent des moments très difficiles.
10: Dr. Cogent says what patients are going through is extremely difficult. The species of Ebola virus circulating has no vaccine, but with proper care, the disease is not necessarily a death sentence. And there are glimmers of hope. In Rwampara, about a dozen patients are on their way to making a full recovery. The outbreak was caught late, which is causing much of the suffering here. Health workers are desperately trying to catch up. For NPR News, I'm Emmett Livingstone in Bunia.
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1: It's Morning Edition on WNYC. I'm Michael Hill. A stretch of downtown Brooklyn where drivers regularly park in bike lanes is getting a major overhaul. WNYC's Stephen Nesson reports it will be a boon to cyclists coming off the Brooklyn Bridge, but many car owners are not happy about it.
13: Cyclist Lucy Vengerova cycles in Central Park regularly before biking home to Flatbush. She makes split-second decisions every day as she navigates congested downtown Brooklyn, where she says there are always double-parked cars and trucks in the bike lane.
14: You know, the cars coming off the bridge, they go so fast. And when I have to veer away from the bike lane, it's a lot. So got to be really aware.
13: So she says it's welcome news for her that the city recently announced it will be adding a protected bike lane stretching from the Brooklyn Bridge to Bergen Street.
14: I think that makes the biggest difference for cyclists.
13: Other cyclists like Alex Corrin are so fed up with double parked vehicles that he stops to file 311 complaints. He takes a pic on his phone of a silver Jeep in the bike lane on Borum Place.
15: I just do whatever I could, so it seems like it does help. Not significantly, but at least every little bit counts, right?
13: The Jeep's driver is Sean Casilla. He says he just pulled over for a few minutes so his wife could grab a coffee.
16: This is a highly populated area, so like if I need to get coffee or something like that, I can't just park somewhere. So if I could just go in real quick, 3 to 5 minutes to get something, that'd be fine.
13: City Council member Lincoln Ressler's office did a count last year and found 500 illegally parked vehicles in downtown Brooklyn every day.
17: With this new redesign, there's no space for illegal parking. The court officers and the judicial staff and everybody going into the courthouses that just parks wherever they want, whenever they want, with no regard for the safety of our community, will finally have to follow the rules.
13: The new bike lane is expected to be installed later this year. Stephen Nesson, WNYC News.

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2: From Marketplace in Washington, I'm Kimberly Adams. The U.S. and Iran have reached a tentative deal to end the war and reopen the Strait of Hormuz. Pakistan, which has served as a mediator, says the agreement will be signed on Friday in Switzerland. Marketplace's Nancy Marshall-Genzer explains what comes next.
4: Details of the agreement are scarce. We don't know who will control the strait, if there will be any restrictions on traffic or tolls. Iranian officials apparently think they'll be regulating traffic through the strait with Oman. So there's a lot of uncertainty that's likely to show up in the price of oil. We could be in for another week of volatility. And even if the strait does reopen on Friday, shipping won't go back to normal right away. It could take weeks to work through the backlog of vessels waiting to go through the strait. And they'll have to leave carefully, dodging the mines that still have to be cleared away. That could take weeks or months. It could take even longer to get the flow of natural gas through the strait back to normal. Iranian missile strikes knocked out some of Qatar's gas export facilities. It's expected to take years to get them fully back online. I'm Nancy Marshall-Genzer for Marketplace.
2: Let's do the numbers. Oil prices dropped in response to the news, with Brent crude now trading at $83 a barrel. Dow, S&P, and NASDAQ futures are up in the 0.8 to 1.9% range, with the Dow future up 422 points. Later this morning, we are going to get the latest snapshot on the housing market from the perspective of home builders. Their sentiment ticked up a bit in May after a 14-month run of negative outlooks. Here's Marketplace's Mitchell Hartman with more.
5: Spring hasn't sprung for the housing market, says Jessica Louts at the National Association of Realtors.
6: This spring housing market really feels tepid, like there's a wet blanket on it.
5: Mortgage rates are up since the Iran war began, with the 30-year fixed hovering around 6.5%. And while home prices aren't going up as much as a few years ago, they're still going up. The median existing home hit an all-time high for May, $429,000.
6: It's still very difficult for a home buyer to come into the market. They have to have a household income for the typical price of a home well over $100,000.
5: It's likely to remain tough, especially for first-time buyers, says Robert Dietz at the National Association of Home Builders.
7: Historically, the price-to-income ratio in the housing market should be 3-1. When the price-to-income ratio is close to 5-1, it is that much more challenging to save up the down payment to be able to qualify for a mortgage.
5: Meanwhile, as younger first-time buyers get priced out, older repeat buyers have the advantage. Jessica Louts says 25% of existing home sales are now all cash, up from 15% before the pandemic. And a lot of those buyers are baby boomers, flush with home equity and stock market gains. I'm Mitchell Hartman for Marketplace.
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2: For decades, the Great Salt Lake in Utah has been drying up due to farms diverting water from the rivers that fill the lake and increased evaporation and drought made worse by global warming. Amy Scott, host of the Marketplace podcast, How We Survive, recently tagged along with a team of cloud seeders in Utah racing to save the lake.
8: When I first met Augustus Dorico in Salt Lake City back in February, he was fresh off an early flight from L.A.
9: The old cloud seeding commuter, LAX to SLC.
8: Dorico is the 25-year-old founder of Rainmaker, a company trying to save the Great Salt Lake by seeding clouds with silver iodide to produce more precipitation. With his long blonde mullet and cowboy boots, Dorico could easily pass for L.A. hipster or Utah rancher. The company's headquarters are in El Segundo, California, where Dorico lives. But recently, they expanded into a 30,000-square-foot facility here in Salt Lake.
9: All right, you want to skedaddle?
8: We pile into a big SUV. It's almost an hour's drive east to the cloud seeding site in Camas, Utah, so I get the backstory. Dorico says, though cloud seeding has been around since the 1940s, scientists hadn't been able to prove beyond a doubt that it produced precipitation that wouldn't have happened anyway, until recently. In 2023, Dorico went to a weather modification conference.
9: I did myself no favors at that conference because I was wearing a Kid Cudi Kanye West collab hoodie, and I had the haircut, and I was 23. I like to say that I set expectations low with my appearance so that I can pleasantly surprise people in conversation later.
8: It was there he learned about a recent experiment using radars and airborne sensors that showed unambiguous evidence of man-made precipitation. That was the aha moment for Dorico. Shortly after, he started Rainmaker. Today, the company has almost 120 employees and has operated in 6 states and on 4 continents.
9: It's a little bit broken up overhead, which is not ideal for cloud seeding.
8: We arrive at a ranch where a team is prepping a drone for flight.
9: Take off. That is our quadcopter ascending for a cloud seeding mission here in the Wasatch in Camas, Utah. So what we can do now is we can walk back to the van and we can monitor the temperature and humidity in real time to see how juicy that cloud is looking.
8: But it's kind of a bust. The clouds are too diffuse to produce snow. Dorico says it will take conservation efforts, too, to save the Great Salt Lake. Over the course of the season, they were able to verify they produced about 30 acre feet, or 10 million gallons, in the main watershed that feeds into the lake. The current deficit is as much as 1 million acre feet. In Camas, Utah, I'm Amy Scott for Marketplace.
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12: Good morning. On social media, President Trump says a deal between Washington and Tehran to end the war is now complete and will be signed Friday. The price of crude oil dropped shortly over the weekend after President Trump announced that deal, if signed, would reopen the Strait of Hormuz. I'm Michael Hill. It's Morning Edition from NPR and WNYC. Investigators say 11 skydivers and the pilot are presumed dead after a single-engine turboprop plane crashed Sunday near Butler, Missouri. And voters in Millburn, New Jersey, head to the polls tomorrow to decide whether the town should change from its traditional township system to a nonpartisan government. We'll learn what that means. It's Monday, June 15th. The news is next.
4: From NPR News in Washington, I'm Korva Coleman. The U.S. and Iran have reached an agreement to end the war. President Trump says it will reopen the Strait of Hormuz. He says there will be a formal signing of the deal this Friday in Geneva. The text of the agreement has not been released. There appear to be outstanding issues, including the fate of Iran's nuclear program. President Trump is now flying toward France to attend the G7 summit. NPR's Eleanor Beardsley reports security will be tight.
13: Thousands of protesters turned out Sunday in neighboring Geneva, Switzerland, against what they say is the over-concentration of political and economic power in G7 nations. The French town of Evian-les-Bains is under lockdown and practically deserted as it prepares for the arrival of leaders from the U.S., Canada, France, Germany, the U.K., Italy, and Japan. The 2 days of meetings will be secured by thousands of French riot police, cybercrime, and anti-terrorism squads, bomb disposal units, drone pilots, helicopters, and close to 1,000 military personnel from the French Air and Space Force. Eleanor Beardsley, NPR News, Paris.
4: Before he left, President Trump hosted a UFC fight night on the White House lawn last evening for his 80th birthday. The White House says it was to celebrate the nation's 250th birthday. Trump's critics say he brought a brutal sport to the White House, but thousands of fans showed up to cheer. Karim Zidane says this is a big step forward for the mixed martial arts organization.
14: The UFC is making a significant statement here. It's a political one, saying that it has emerged as a true political force within America, and it's reaping those benefits. It just recently signed a memorandum of understanding with the State Department. They're going to begin these sports diplomacy initiatives. That is formally integrating the UFC into foreign policy, into its soft power strategy.
4: He spoke to NPR's Morning Edition. The president's name has been removed from the Kennedy Center in Washington, D.C. Trump had ordered his name to be placed on top of former President John F. Kennedy's on the Kennedy Memorial Center for the Performing Arts. NPR's Debbie Elliott reports Trump's name was removed after he lost a court battle.
15: The grounds of the Kennedy Center were quiet Sunday afternoon. Blue striped tarps remained draped over the building's marble facade, where workers had removed the letters spelling Donald J. Trump and in compliance with a court order.
16: They should never have been up in the first place.
15: Teacher Monica Brooks says she wanted to see the center restored to being named solely for President John F. Kennedy.
16: It's a memorial for a dear president that died. You know, it's like putting his name on his grave. You know, it's bizarre.
15: A federal judge ruled only Congress has the authority to change the name. Debbie Elliott, NPR News.
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12: On WNYC in New York, we're in the upper 60s now with some clouds. It's 6:32. Good morning. I'm Michael Hill. People protesting at the New York State Capitol are now being charged with misdemeanors, as WNYC's Jimmy Vielkan reports. Demonstrators say it's part of a larger trend.
17: Pete Sikora is a regular climate protester at the state capitol, so he was surprised after getting arrested in April that he was charged with a misdemeanor and fingerprinted by the state police. For years, police in the government building issued non-criminal violations to protesters. Sikora says the change is part of a pattern of Governor Hochul trying to intimidate critics. She recently signed a law restricting protests around houses of worship.
18: People are supposed to engage in civic activities, and our elected officials are supposed to take notice. They're not supposed to dig in harder because the people oppose something.
17: The state police say the higher charges were warranted given the facts of the situation. Hochul says protecting public safety is her priority.
12: Even New York's newest archbishop is celebrating the Knicks' first NBA championship in more than 50 years. Archbishop Ronald Hicks told worshipers at St. Patrick's Cathedral yesterday that he's already caught Knicks fever since arriving in New York.
19: I watched every minute until victory. Way to go, Knicks.
12: Hicks is the 11th Archbishop of New York. He held up a Knicks number 11 jersey before the congregation, the same number worn by Finals MVP Jalen Brunson, who scored almost half the Knicks' points on Saturday night in the Game 5 that sealed the championship. There are more Knicks celebrations to come. The city will honor the team with a ticker tape parade through Lower Manhattan. This is on Thursday morning. Congratulations, New York Knicks. We have delays on N and W trains both ways, plus the Uptown 6. Some LIRR trains are running on revised schedules to allow for additional service to the U.S. Open on Long Island. Scattered cancellations on some LIRR lines this morning, so check your commute before you head out. Metro North says it has 15-minute delays on inbound Hudson Line trains and normal traffic reported on the roads right now. Alternate side parking and the meters are in effect. Here's our forecast for this Monday, June 15th. We're in the mid-60s now with partly sunny skies. On the way to a sunny day with a high temperature near 80 degrees, wind gusts topping 20 miles an hour. Tomorrow, sunny and 78 with a calm wind. And then on Wednesday, a slim chance of afternoon showers, sunshine and a high of 78.
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21: 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I'm Steve Inskeep in Washington, D.C.
22: And I'm A. Martinez in Los Angeles, California. The United States and Iran say they are ready to stop their nearly four-month war.
21: The president started the war by saying a U.S. bombing campaign would set up Iran's people to overthrow their government. That government is still in power, and Trump now makes an agreement with it. In recent weeks, reports of the terms have included payments to Iran to stop the fighting, although the actual terms are unknown. It is thought to be a temporary deal to end the shooting and return to negotiating the hard issues, including the status of Iran's nuclear program.
22: NPR's Carrie Kahn joins us now from Tel Aviv. So, Carrie, President Trump announced this final agreement on his social media platform, posting Sunday evening. What do you have to say?
23: He portrayed it as a victory for the U.S. and that once it is signed this Friday in Geneva, the U.S. naval blockade of Iranian ports will end. Trump says the Strait of Hormuz will be open and free to all. And he added, ships of the world, start your engines, let the oil flow. Oil prices did drop on news of a deal. Iran is also claiming the deal as a victory. Iran's deputy foreign minister said the cessation of fire will be immediate and on all fronts, and he did state that includes Lebanon.
22: Okay, so details, Carrie. What do we know about any details here?
23: Not a lot. Lots of questions remain. But Trump's

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Alternate side parking and the meters are in effect. We're in the upper 60s with partly sunny skies. On the way to a warm day, not a hot one really. Sunny and 79 for a high, wind gust topping 20 miles an hour.

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1: And this is WNYC in New York, coming up on 7:44 on this Monday morning. Thank you for tuning in. Coming up today on the Brian Lehrer Show, what you need to know about a potentially confusing New Jersey law related to e-bikes. 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
2: The buzzed about London band called Mary in the Junkyard started as half of a string quartet. Before cellist Clary Freeman Taylor and violist Saya Barbalia decided to pick up the guitar and bass, respectively, they added drummer David Addison and began writing songs built around Freeman Taylor's fragile, almost Bjork-like vocals and her often surreal lyrics. 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
1: Guys out there this morning, 68 in Mineola, 62 in Monroe, and 66 in Millburn, New Jersey. Right now in the big city, we're in the upper 60s with some sunshine in Soho. Sunny and 79 for a high today. Those wind gusts topping 20 miles an hour. And then tomorrow, sunny and 78. Wednesday, a slim chance of the afternoon shower, sunshine, and 78. Alternate side parking and the meters, are in effect. We have some subway delays. Uptown 4 train and the A train, Manhattan bound, and right now the N train are running with delays both ways. It's 7:45.

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1: It's Morning Edition on WNYC. I'm Michael Hill. One of the wealthiest suburbs in North Jersey is mulling nonpartisan elections. Voters in Millburn, New Jersey, head to the polls tomorrow in a special election to decide whether the town should change its form of government to allow for nonpartisan elections. Republicans in town support changing the government. Democrats oppose it and say Republican members are trying to avoid getting tarnished by their party's sinking popularity. Here to talk about what's turned into a bitter political fight is WNYC's Mike Hayes. Mike, first of all, explain what adopting a nonpartisan government in Millburn, what it would mean for local elections.
2: Hey, Michael. Yeah, simply put, candidates for local office would not need to list their party affiliation next to their names on the ballot. It would also increase the township committee in Millburn from 5 to 7 members, and members would have 4-year terms instead of 3. Now, this would be a significant change for this Essex County town. They've had the same form of government since they were incorporated in 1857. Now, you typically see nonpartisan elections in big cities like Newark and Jersey City, where a traditional public Republican wouldn't have a shot there. But political allegiances are more divided along party lines in Millburn. And fun fact, there are only about 88 municipalities out of New Jersey's 565 that do this. That's according to Rutgers.
1: Mike, you report there's a stark partisan divide when it comes to this plan. Tell us what the sides are saying.
2: So Democrats, Michael, in town across the board oppose this. They say the Republicans are pushing this to avoid affiliation with President Donald Trump and the Republican Party writ large in this election this coming November. One Democrat I spoke to was Cheryl Desmaris. She's the chair of the Millburn Democratic Committee. Here's what she had to say.
3: I believe it's a way for the Republican candidates to run in November without identifying their party affiliation or in future elections at a time when being associated with this party, the national party, is not very popular.
2: Now, to give that context, Michael, it's true the national GOP is not popular in New Jersey at this time. Donald Trump's approval ratings are in the low 30s. And in the last governor's election, Mikey Sherrill trounced Trump-backed candidate Jack Cittarelli by 14 points. And in the election to fill Cheryl's vacated congressional seat in the district that includes Millburn, far-left Democrat Ana Lilia Mejia beat the Republican candidate Joe Hathaway by 20 points.
1: How have Millburn Republicans responded to this claim by the Democrats that they're afraid to put their own party label next to the names on the ballot?
2: Yeah, so Millburn Republicans say this claim they're scared to run as Republicans in this political climate is not true. I spoke to Millburn Mayor Frank Saccomandi, a Republican, and asked him about what Democrats are saying about his reasons for wanting this. Here's what he had to say.
4: That's what they say. That doesn't make that the case. This is something I've advocated for since before I even got in office. As you may be aware, I actually had to change political parties in order to run.
2: So Saccomandi and other Republicans say adopting nonpartisan elections will help drive some of the divisiveness out of the party politics in their community. Now, Democrats don't agree with him here either. They say, look at this election to change the government. There's no party affiliations on the ballot. But one Democratic council member, Michael Cohen, told me it's the most vitriolic election he's ever been a part of.
1: You also report that Democrats are accusing Mayor Saccomandi of misleading residents about his reasons for wanting to do this.
2: Yes. So you heard that clip. In that clip, Saccomandi say he had to change parties to run. He claims Democrats wouldn't have let him run on their ticket. Now, I spoke to former Millburn Mayor Annette Romano. She's a Democrat, and she was the chair of Millburn's Democratic committee in 2022 when Sacamandy first ran. And she says he never inquired about running on the Democratic ticket. Both sides, Michael, are really pushing voters to get out on Tuesday. But this is June. We've just had congressional primaries. This district also had that special election a few months ago for Congress. I would not be surprised if voter fatigue is setting in here. So I'll be interested to see what turnout looks like from the 20,000 odd Milburn residents tomorrow.
1: We know you'll be watching. That's WNYC's Mike Hayes. Thank you, Mike.
2: Thanks, Michael.
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1: It is 7:52. UFC fighting at the White House. We'll have some details on that coming up on WNYC. Right now, we're in the upper 60s with partly sunny skies out there on the way to a sunny day with a high temperature of 79 degrees. This is WNYC.
6: It's Morning Edition from NPR News. I'm A. Martinez.
7: And I'm Steve Inskeep. Good morning. The drones that Ukraine uses to defend itself against Russia and to attack Russia are, by definition, unmanned, but people are behind them. NPR's Joanna Kakissis reports on an elite Ukrainian unit launching those drones.
8: We're driving on a dirt road deep into a vast field that's somewhere in eastern Ukraine. We stop in the middle of that road and see soldiers in body armor. They are carrying something that looks like a jet that's about the size of a small car.
9: This is our beautiful drone.
10: Beautiful drone.
9: Yeah.
8: We've just arrived here with the long-range strike team. We are dressed like we should be on the front line. And the sun is setting, and we're just waiting. The team is part of Ukraine's unmanned systems forces. The unit's commander uses the military call sign Charlie. NPR is identifying the soldiers in this report by call sign at the request of Ukraine's military, which cites security reasons. Commander Charlie started running this unit 3 years ago when Ukrainian drone technology was in its early stages. Now, he says, these drone systems are very effective. Our defense forces do lack cruise and ballistic missiles, but our drones have really influenced the course of combat operations, and they have hit our enemy hard. Ukraine's long-range drones can travel 800 miles and have repeatedly targeted the lifeblood of Russia's economy, oil. Ukrainian President Volodymyr Zelensky says Ukraine knocked out nearly 40% of Russia's primary oil refining capacity in May. The Kremlin, however, has dismissed claims that these drone strikes have hurt Russia's economy. In the farm field, soldiers are hammering in temporary launch pads for the drones. A soldier with a laptop checks the flight plan and other logistics.
10: It's getting darker and darker. There's several drones in a row here. One, two, three. I count at least three.
8: Another soldier, he uses the call sign Push, tells me he's launching drones every night.
11: Every day we can see our work, the result of this work, and it's really motivate us every day. The best work in the world.
10: Why?
11: Because, you know, we are doing a lot of damage for our enemies, and it's everything we need right now.
8: Further down the dirt road, soldiers are placing drones on launchers. Commander Charlie says this used to take half a day. Now everything happens so much faster, he says. I compare it to a pit stop in a Formula One race. It's now totally dark out. A team wearing headlamps and infrared goggles starts up a motorcycle engine connected to the launcher by a cable. A soldier whose call sign is Yuki explains the setup. We need to create a high takeoff speed for the drone to fly, he says. And this is how we do that. The soldiers rev up the engine. And then comes a flash of fire. The drone flies up into the night sky.
12: goes number three.
8: One after another, more drones are launched.
12: Number five.
8: Zelensky has often called these long-range drone strikes Ukrainian sanctions. Yuki says, so you've now seen our sanctions in motion. Let's hope we will finally force the Kremlin into a peace that is fair to Ukraine. The Ukrainian military won't say where these drones are going, only that the targets are hundreds of miles away in Russia or Russian-occupied Ukraine. Russia intercepts most of these drones, but some do get through. Commander Charlie confirms his team worked on drone strikes that hit an oil refinery outside Moscow last month. A strike, Charlie says, felt like justice. Because, he says, the residents of Russia's capital experienced firsthand what happens in our cities every day.

0: Joanna Kakissis, NPR News, reporting from eastern Ukraine.
1: Myanmar's new president begins a week-long trip to China today. He led the military junta that staged a coup in 2021. Now, later, he was voted in as president in an election organized by the coup makers. Michael Sullivan reports from neighboring Thailand.
2: China wasn't all that pleased when Min Aung Hlaing staged the coup that deposed the elected government led by Aung San Suu Kyi. The civil war that followed threatened Beijing's economic interests and its citizens in the border areas. But it's invited the former military leader turned president anyway, after throwing its weight behind the election he organized, one dismissed by human rights groups and Western governments as a sham, but one China clearly hopes will help stabilize Myanmar in the long term. Yun Sun, China director at the Stimson Center in Washington, explains China's position this way.
3: Since the creation of the nation, we have not seen a single day when the Burmese military was not playing a central role in the politics. So that is the horse they have selected and chooses to move on with.
2: And they're not alone, with neighboring India also hosting Min Aung Hlaing earlier this month.
3: With India and China willing to receive him, I think Min Aung Hlaing got his base covered. So moving forward, I think Min Aung Hlaing will feel more confident in terms of dealing with international audience and in terms of dealing with the domestic opposition.
2: That's bad news for an opposition and resistance now on the back foot after several years of gains against the military, a military whose numbers have swelled with forced conscription and one whose tactics and capabilities have also improved with help from China and Russia. Myanmar analyst Min Zaw U says he expects the president to ask China to keep up its pressure on armed ethnic organizations along the border not to provide weapons for the resistance. He says it's also likely he'll ask for more economic assistance and investment. As for the continued detention of opposition leader Aung San Suu Kyi,
4: China will probably ask President Min Aung Hlaing about the welfare of Aung San Suu Kyi, but not necessarily pushing the government to release her at any time soon.
2: The Nobel Prize winner turns 81 on Friday. For NPR News, I'm Michael Sullivan in Chiang Rai.
1: 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I'm A. Martinez.
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7: Hey, it's Maria Hinojosa. 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
9: Good morning. Nearly 800 confirmed cases of Ebola and more than 180 deaths in the Democratic Republic of the Congo, where the virus continues to spread rapidly.
10: The Ebola patients themselves, some of them appear to be in a great deal of pain. We heard some people crying out.
9: More from the epicenter of the eastern part of the Congo. I'm Michael Hill. It's Morning Edition from NPR and WNYC. President Trump says the deal with Tehran to end the war will be signed Friday. A stretch of downtown Brooklyn where drivers regularly park in bike lanes is getting a major overhaul. And after a whirlwind weekend, New York City is preparing for Thursday's ticker tape parade to mark the Knicks championship season. It's Monday, June 15th. The news is next.
11: Live from NPR News in Washington, I'm Korva Coleman. The U.S. and Iran say they've reached an agreement to end the war after 3 months of hostilities. President Trump says there'll be a signing ceremony Friday in Geneva. Iran says the deal was reached after difficult negotiation. Karim Sajapour is with the Carnegie Endowment for International Peace and studies Iran. He says this agreement is different from what the president initially promised.
5: When he launched the war on February 28th, he claimed that he was going to further obliterate Iran's nuclear program, raise its missile production to the ground, defang its regional proxies, and potentially even unseat the Iranian regime. He called for Iran's unconditional surrender. And unfortunately, none of that has happened. What we have achieved with this phase one agreement is essentially reopening the Strait of Hormuz, which was open before the war.
11: He spoke to NPR's Morning Edition. There are not a lot of details being released about the agreement. Israel has not been part of the negotiations. And NPR's Kerry Khan reports Israel says it won't retreat from Lebanon.
12: Both President Trump and Iranian officials say the deal calls for an immediate cessation of fighting on all fronts, including Lebanon. However, it's unclear whether Israel will go along with that stipulation. Israeli Defense Minister Israel Katz said both he and Prime Minister Benjamin Netanyahu agree Israel will not retreat from Lebanon, where it is fighting Iranian-backed Hezbollah militants. Nor will it leave Syria or Gaza either. And Katz added that is, quote, despite all the existing pressures and those that may yet come. Cross-border clashes yesterday between Israel and Hezbollah, including Israel's deadly airstrike on a Beirut suburb, almost scuttled Sunday's announcement of a deal. Kerry Khan, NPR News, Tel Aviv.
11: President Trump is going to France today to attend the G7 Summit of Industrialized Nations. The deal with Iran is expected to come up in discussion. Trump is also expected to meet with Ukrainian President Volodymyr Zelensky. The European Union formally starts the accession process for Ukraine and Moldova today. Terry Schultz reports the two countries' process has been sped up due to Russia's war on Ukraine.
13: European Council President Antonio Costa and European Commission President Ursula von der Leyen say the beginning of negotiations on EU membership for Ukraine and Moldova indicates, quote, recognition of the determination, courage, and hard work shown by both countries in advancing reforms, even in the face of immense challenges. Ukrainian President Volodymyr Zelensky said his country has done everything necessary to get to this stage and that he expects the process to move quickly. That will still take several years at a minimum. The decision by all EU governments to move ahead came after former Hungarian Prime Minister Viktor Orban, who opposed Ukrainian membership, was voted out of office in April.
11: This is NPR.
9: And this is WNYC in New York, upper 60s with sunshine. It's 4 minutes after 8. Good Monday morning. I'm Michael Hill. The FIFA World Cup is in its first week, and fans are still pouring into the New York region. Isai Alvarez attended the Brazil-Morocco match over the weekend. It was the first World Cup game at New York, New Jersey Stadium, also known as MetLife. He says the stadium was packed.
14: It's busy, like, it's packed, like, there's no space, you can't, like, sit comfortable, it's horrible.
9: More than 80,600 fans attended the match to watch Brazil and Morocco play to a 1-1 draw. That was a shocker in itself. The next World Cup game at New York, New Jersey Stadium is tomorrow when France takes on Senegal. President Trump is renewing calls for New York to approve a 125-mile natural gas pipeline running from Pennsylvania to the Mohawk Valley. WNYC's Rosemary Midsdary reports on what the project could mean for upstate bats.
15: Ecologists say that construction and tree cutting to build the Constitution Pipeline could harm the state's bat population, which is already suffering from a serious outbreak. In less than 10 years, white nose syndrome has reduced bat populations by nearly 90% by disrupting their hibernation. The controversial pipeline would pass through Schoharie County, which is ground zero for the fungal disease. The region is home for two endangered bat species. Trump says the pipeline would lower energy costs in New York. The energy giant Williams Company says it would serve 3 million homes.
9: All eyes are on the Knicks right now after they won their championship Saturday night for the NBA. Go New York, go New York, go. But there's some other progressive sports news in New York City. The Yankees won two or three games against the Toronto Blue Jays this weekend. That's their first series win in Toronto since September 2023. With the win, the Bronx Bombers hold on to first place in the American League East. And the New York Mets also had a hot weekend, taking two of three games against the first place Atlanta Atlanta Braves. The Braves stay in first place and the Mets stay in last place, not moving the needle at all. The Yankees face off against the Chicago White Sox at home next, and then the Mets will head to Cincinnati where they'll play the Reds. Widespread subway delays, check before you go. 15-minute delays on inbound LIRR Montauk branch trains, outbound Port Jefferson branch trains. Alternate side parking and the meters are in effect. Mid-60s, but sunny skies, sunny and 79 for a high today with strong winds.
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18: 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I'm Steve Inskeep in Washington, D.C.
1: And I'm A. Martinez in Los Angeles, California. President Trump celebrated his 80th birthday and the country's 250th birthday last night with a spectacle never before seen at the White House. It was a UFC fight right on the White House lawn.
19: We are live from the South Lawn of the White House.
18: We should do things on NPR like that sometimes. Anyway, mixed martial arts fighters went after each other in a scene that included the White House back side, along with giant ads for Monster Energy Drink, Bud Light, and sports betting. The Paramount Plus streaming program included shots inside the White House and fighters warming up in a historic room in the building next door.
1: Steve Inskeep's a grappler. That's why I wouldn't take him on. NPR's Mara Liasson has been covering all of this. So, Mara, this wasn't just a presidential birthday bash. I mean, this was a major political event. So what was President Trump conveying with this fight?
20: That's right. I think on the simplest level, Trump wanted a spectacle for his own entertainment for his 80th birthday. Happy birthday, Mr. President. But the cage match at the White House also happened in the middle of an election season where age and generational change are big issues. Trump's critics say he's been showing signs of decline. He's closed his eyes at White House meetings. There have been a lot of talk about his health. The White House denies that he's ever fallen asleep. But the fight last night certainly contradicted the image of decline. Trump's brand is strength and toughness, fight, fight, fight. It's also spectacle and hype. And it was an unprecedented scene. As Steve said, fighters warmed up barefoot in these grand meeting rooms at the White House filled with historic paintings. There was a pre-fight broadcast from inside the White House, and even the commentators kept on saying how surreal it felt. But Trump is a base politician, and there is a lot of overlap between the UFC fans, young men, particularly white non-college educated men, who are a critical part of his MAGA base. And even though his support is still very strong among that demographic, it has

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1: And this is WNYC. It's 8:19, coming up on 8:20 on this Monday morning. Later on Morning Edition, the G7 gathering of leaders of the world's biggest economies gets underway in France today, as a strain still exists between Europe and the U.S. We'll get a preview in about 15 minutes on WNYC. Then on the BBC News Hour, coming up at 9, a framework deal between the U.S. and Iran to end the war has been reached. Will Israel comply? And a rising star in Japanese fiction on her new novel. That's the BBC News Hour, coming up at 9 on WNYC.
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1: And this is WNYC in New York, coming up on 8:30, and news headlines coming up on all of it today. Advice on how to be an unofficial New York City tour guide when your loved ones come to visit. Yes, that lady over there in the water holding up that torch. Yes, that's the Statue of Liberty. All of it today at noon right here on WNYC in New York. Mid-60s, upper 60s with some sunshine. Sunny and 79 for a high today and strong winds.
2: 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Season 4 finds the team determined to survive and to take The Bear to the next level. 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
4: Live from NPR News in Washington, I'm Dave Mattingly. The U.S. and Iran are expected to sign an agreement to end the war Friday in Switzerland. The deal was announced yesterday on Truth Social by President Trump, who says the signing in Geneva will result in the reopening of the Strait of Hormuz and an end to the U.S. naval blockade of Iranian ports. Protests by Iranian Americans are expected tonight outside the stadium in Los Angeles, where Iran is scheduled to play New Zealand in its first group stage match of the Men's World Cup soccer tournament. The Iranian team has been staying and training in Mexico. Taiwan's top spy agency is launching a website to allow citizens of China to share sensitive information securely. Ashish Valentine has more from Taipei.
5: Taiwan's National Security Bureau says as political controls get tighter in China, more and more sources there are contacting Taiwanese authorities to share sensitive information. The website aligns with similar efforts by the CIA, which has shared Mandarin language videos urging disgruntled Chinese officials to contact them. China's Taiwan Affairs Office also runs a platform encouraging sources in Taiwan to report on so-called separatist activity. China claims the self-ruled island is its own territory, and information is just one front of the expanding gray zone conflict across the Taiwan Strait. For NPR News, I'm Ashish Valentine in Taipei.
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1: On WNYC, upper 60s with sunshine. It's 8:32. Good morning. I'm Michael Hill. People protesting at the New York State Capitol are now being charged with misdemeanors. As WNYC's Jimmy Vilkine reports, demonstrators say it's part of a larger trend.
6: Pete Sikora is a regular climate protester at the state capitol. So he was surprised after getting arrested in April that he was charged with a misdemeanor and fingerprinted by the state police. For years, police in the government building issued non-criminal violations to protesters. Sikora says the change is part of a pattern of Governor Hochul trying to intimidate critics. She recently signed a law restricting protests around houses of worship.
7: People are supposed to engage in civic activities, and our elected officials are supposed to take notice. They're not supposed to dig in harder because the people oppose something.
6: The state police say the higher charges were warranted given the facts of the situation. Hochul says protecting public safety is her priority.
1: More than 80,000 fans showed up for the first FIFA World Cup match at MetLife Stadium over the weekend. The local host committee says 80,663, to be exact, people came to New Jersey to watch Brazil and Morocco battle to a 1-1 draw. That surprised some of them. Officials say fans who arrived during recommended travel windows got into the stadium before kickoff. Most spectators left the area within about 3 hours after the final whistle. The host committee says people heading to tomorrow's match between France and Senegal should plan to use NJ Transit or the official stadium shuttle service as transportation. New York City will hold a ticker tape parade on Thursday to mark the New York Knicks' first NBA championship in more than five decades. Whew, did they do it in style, too. The parade will step off at 10 o'clock Thursday morning by Battery Park and travel north along Broadway through the Canyon of Heroes and finish at City Hall. Now, immediately after the parade, Mayor Mamdani will give the team keys to the city at a special City Hall ceremony. To cap off the celebration, several city buildings will be lit up in blue and orange Thursday evening, including City Hall, the David Dinkins Municipal Building, and Brooklyn Borough Hall. Delays on M trains both ways in Jamaica Center. Parsons Archer bound E trains, 15-minute delays. On inbound LIRR Montauk branch trains and outbound Port Jefferson branch trains. Normal traffic on the roads reported right now. Alternate side parking and the meters are in effect. Mid-60s and partly sunny now. On our way to a sunny day with a high temperature near 80. Wind gusts topping 20 miles an hour.
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8: It's Morning Edition from NPR News. I'm Steve Inskeep in Washington, D.C.
9: And May Martinez in Los Angeles, California. President Trump will join leaders of the world's wealthiest nations for a summit in the French Alps today, known as the G7.
8: The meeting, we expect, will involve talk of that peace agreement between the United States and Iran. The closure of the Strait of Hormuz raised oil prices and affected just about every economy on Earth.
9: We turn now to NPR's Eleanor Beardsley, who is following from France. Eleanor, this G7 summit will open in a few hours. What's the mood there?
10: Well, leaders will be bracing for the arrival of President Trump later today, but that's usually the case because he has a tendency to dictate the timing, the agenda, and the mood of such international summits. Commentators are saying he'll be arriving in a good mood, like a hero, fresh off of a deal to end the war with Iran. But European analysts are also noting that both the U.S. and Iran are claiming total victory and that the U.S. is only fixing something it had broken. So basically, the world is back to where we were before the U.S. and Israel launched this war 107 days ago, they say. French President Emmanuel Macron is hosting the summit. This is his last G7, his last year in office. He reacted last night when the news broke, speaking from Evian-les-Bains in the French Alps, where he'll be receiving President Trump and the leaders of Canada, Japan, the UK, Italy, and Germany later today. He was cautiously optimistic. Here he is.
11: L'objectif, c'est de voir les conséquences de cet accord, le soutien au Liban.
10: He says, we need to see the consequences of this agreement. Its support for Lebanon, the reopening of the Strait of Hormuz long term, and of course, an agreement on Iran's nuclear and ballistic weapons.
9: So I'm trying to remember, didn't European leaders say that they would help reopen the Strait of Hormuz once the fighting stops? If so, I mean, is that still on the table?
10: Yes, it absolutely is. Around 40 countries met in April in Paris, led by Britain and France, and they said they would contribute to such a force once the war ends. And France has an aircraft carrier in the region, the Charles de Gaulle, standing by. Alice Ruffo, who is France's deputy defense minister, spoke this morning on the radio. Here she is.
12: Oui, nous sommes prêts.
10: So she says we are ready to contribute to reopening this strait and demining it as long as there's this agreement in place and the fighting has stopped. You know, Trump disparaged, he even mocked British Prime Minister Keir Starmer and President Macron for this offer of force after the war ends a couple months ago. But he wants them involved today. Analysts say Trump will be counting on these allies to help him buttress the deal and give it credibility. So we likely will see Trump treating his allies with respect in the next couple of days, they say.
9: Okay, so that's the big topic at the G7. What else will be discussed there?
10: Artificial intelligence, world trade imbalances, immigration, and also the war in Ukraine, which is a top priority. Ending it is for Europeans. That's four of the G7 members. President Zelensky will be at the summit. Ukraine has been very successful, striking deep into Russia with its own, you know, drones and missiles long range. That's crippling Russian oil refining capacity. And Zelensky's hoping that strength will get Trump back to the negotiating table to put pressure on Russia to end the war.
9: And one more thing, anything else on President Trump's European agenda?
10: Well, the summit ends Wednesday, but we know President Trump will be staying at least through Wednesday night because he's been invited to a tete-a-tete dinner by President Macron at the Palace of Versailles, where there will be fireworks to celebrate America's 250th anniversary.
9: But no octagon cage at the palace? You haven't seen
10: No.
9: That's NPR's Eleanor Beardsley. Thank you.
10: Thank you.
8: Elsewhere in the world, we're about to hear the sounds of a city at the center of the Ebola outbreak. The city is Bunia in the Democratic Republic of Congo. The outbreak includes almost 800 confirmed cases and 180 deaths. It's been hard for reporters to gain access to Bunia, but Emmett Livingstone and photographer Arsene Mpiana are there for NPR.
13: In Bunia, people no longer greet each other with a handshake. Although the streets are lively and most people are carrying on as before, there are moments of discordance. A Jeep packed with health workers in full protective suits and goggles speeds down the road. And within hours of arriving, the scale of the crisis becomes impossible to ignore. I'm looking at the tiling in front of a shop, which is covered in greenish liquid. A disinfectant team has just turned up and taken a body away. According to the story that locals are telling, it was an ill patient who was on the back of a motorbike being transported to hospital, who projectile vomited and then died on the spot. Fear is creeping into everyday life, and hospitals, for the most part, aren't considered safe. I'm here in a hospital called Clinique Universelle. The paint is peeling on the walls, but it's been completely shut down because just a few days ago, a patient was discovered to have had Ebola. Now a full disinfection team has been deployed, and I'm standing in front of a team of three women who are preparing large basins of chlorine solution. This is then going to be taken by another team and going to be sprayed on every single surface of this hospital. We were inside for only a few minutes. Health workers recommended we leave, saying it wasn't worth the risk. Ebola can survive on surfaces for a short period of time. The hospital director is Dr. Passion Mazirine.
12: Ils n'ont pas peur, mais ils ont très peur de cette épidémie.
13: He says doctors are not just afraid, they're very afraid. There isn't enough protective equipment. The Ebola response is still beginning, and so far there are only a handful of places where Ebola patients are being treated at the recommended standards. One of them is in Rwampara, just outside of Bunia, where an Ebola treatment center has been set up between a displacement camp and a field of maize. 18 patients with confirmed infections are receiving care here, in small cabins with see-through screens, which allows doctors to keep watch around the clock. Entering the isolation cabins requires full protection. I'm here in Rwampara Ebola Treatment Center, and I'm in an Ebola ward with doctors going from isolated room to isolated room checking on Ebola patients. All of us are in full protective gear, which includes a bib, two layers of clothing, several layers of gloves, goggles, a mask. It's difficult to describe the level of discomfort wearing one of these suits. It's very hot in Ituri, the sun is bright. It's very difficult to breathe inside the suit. And on top of that, the goggles fog up, so it's also difficult to see. These are the conditions under which doctors have to work. The Ebola patients themselves, some of them appear to be in a great deal of pain. We heard some people crying out. The doctors said that at a certain stage of the Ebola virus disease, the whole body aches and it's extremely painful. Emergency health workers say this patient is severely ill and needs a respirator. It's been ordered but hasn't yet arrived. Dr. Richard Cogent is a specialist in critical care and emerging infectious disease.
14: Les patients, ils traversent des moments très difficiles.
13: Dr. Cogent says what patients are going through is extremely difficult. The species of Ebola virus circulating has no vaccine, but with proper care, the disease is not necessarily a death sentence. And there are glimmers of hope. In Rwampara, about a dozen patients are on their way to making a full recovery. The outbreak was caught late, which is causing much of the suffering here. Health workers are desperately trying to catch up. For NPR News, I'm Emmett Livingstone in Bunia.
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1: It's Morning Edition on WNYC. I'm Michael Hill. A stretch of downtown Brooklyn where drivers regularly park in bike lanes is getting a major overhaul. WNYC's Stephen Nesson reports it will be a boon to cyclists coming off the Brooklyn Bridge, but many car owners are not happy about it.
15: Cyclist Lucy Vengarova cycles in Central Park regularly before biking home to Flatbush. She makes split-second decisions every day as she navigates congested downtown Brooklyn, where she says there are always double-parked cars and trucks in the bike lane.
16: You know, the cars coming off the bridge, they go so fast. And when I have to veer away from the bike lane, it's a lot. So got to be really aware.
15: So she says it's welcome news for her that the city recently announced it will be adding a protected bike lane stretching from the Brooklyn Bridge to Bergen Street.
16: I think that makes the biggest difference for cyclists.
15: Other cyclists like Alex Corrin are so fed up with double-parked vehicles that he stops to file 311 complaints. He takes a pic on his phone of a silver Jeep in the bike lane on Borum Place.
17: I just do whatever I could, so it seems like it does help. Not significantly, but at least every little bit counts, right?
15: The Jeep's driver is Sean Casilla. He says he just pulled over for a few minutes so his wife could grab a coffee.
18: This is a highly populated area, so like if I need to get coffee or something like that, I can't just park somewhere. So if I could just go in real quick, 3 to 5 minutes, get something, that'd be fine.
15: City Council member Lincoln Ressler's office did a count last year and found 500 illegally parked vehicles in downtown Brooklyn every day.
19: With this new redesign, there's no space for illegal parking. 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
15: The new bike lane is expected to be installed later this year. Stephen Nesson, WNYC News.
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1: Well, the New York Knicks did it, and their champions parade is this Thursday. Joining us now is a man who has sort of become WNYC's unofficial Knicks during this championship run. Actor, New York native, long-suffering New York Knicks fan John Turturro. He's starring in the upcoming thriller, The Only Living Pickpocket in New York. John, welcome back to Morning Edition. Good to talk to you, my friend.
20: Thanks to have me. Thanks for having me.
1: You're welcome, John. You were there Saturday night in the Lone Star State. I got to say this. It almost seems like the whole place goes under a spell. The Knicks have a deficit, but then they take over. Jalen Brunson takes over. The Knicks take over, and they win. Take us through what it was like in this championship game, game five, in the building.
20: Well, I have to actually go back to game four when they came back from 29 down at the Garden. Yeah. That was really sort of a miracle comeback. Led by Jalen Brunson and then Alvarado and OG Anunoby. And that was one of the most unusual and exciting games I've ever witnessed as a fan. And so I felt like the last game was more about them, if they could withstand the punch from the Spurs, and they were sort of trying to close the door and nail it shut. And there was a lot of tension in the game. But the Knicks they're like a body puncher, it seems to me. They can absorb it and absorb it, and then they just come back. And their defense was really strong, and Brunson, you know, had an incredible game. He's such a winner, that guy. He's a killer. You know, he's our Derek Jeter, you know, and he's just something. It was like David versus Goliath, and he was taking it right out. You know, he actually had him on his back at one time, and he's the man with the brilliant balletic footwork and the big game from Josh Hart and Mikal Bridges, the Nova contingent. But it was the whole team's defense was excellent. But it was really nerve-wracking.
1: John, I saw a photo of you posing with Giancarlo Esposito. I'm curious, who did you sit with, and what was the chatter like there?
20: I was a guest of Spike's. Tanya, his wife, couldn't go, and they surprised me with a ticket. So I was with kid, Satchel and Jackson. So that was kind of a really beautiful thing, and we saw Giancarlo there and a lot of other people. And it was something to share with, you know, a friend of yours, you know, for almost 40 years. And we were the same age.
1: John, John, I'm curious. What did you think of the officiating?
20: I thought it was a little inconsistent. I felt like they were beating us up. And then when we tried to be physical, then we would get called for fouls. I didn't see a consistency much throughout the series, and sometimes there would be makeup calls for it. I know it's really hard. It's such a fast game, but it was a little strange at times, I have to say.
1: Mm-hmm. John, are you going to the parade in the Canyon of Heroes this Thursday?
20: Yeah, I got to find out where I'm going to be in that Canyon of Heroes. So, I mean, I'm in shock, really. Just, I'm so used to being heartbroken or disappointed at the end of the season. And I think once I saw that miracle the other night, I realized, well, we're really close now. We are really, really close. And it was really a thrill. It was a thrill. And I got to be on, the NBA, with my guys,
1: Right. So now I know your answer to this, John, but I'm going to ask it anyway. What was your single favorite moment of this championship run?
20: Well, maybe OG's tipping, maybe that tipping. Gosh, yeah. That was Maradona's hand of God goal. That was incredible. People were just holding on to each other in the stands. I was holding on to my son, the guy across the aisle, and people were just, I was in tears. I broke down. It was amazing. And I was moved the other night too, but that Wednesday game, that kind of broke the back of the series, I think,
1: Yeah. Actor and long-suffering New York Knicks fan John Turturro, kind of the unofficial Knicks correspondent for WNYC. It has been a pleasure talking to you, my friend, through this incredible championship run. John, thank you so much.
20: Thank you, and congratulations to our Knicks.
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21: Good morning, WNYC. I'm Rebecca Kesby, and on today's News Hour, a framework deal is agreed between the US and Iran, so what next, and will Israel comply? Our correspondent reports from Ebola-stricken areas of the DRC and a rising star of Japanese fiction on her latest novel. That's BBC NewsHour coming up at 9 on WNYC.
1: It is 8:52, low 70s right now with some sunshine. Sunny and 79 for a high today, wind gusts topping 20 miles an hour. We have alternate side parking and the meters in effect. Multiple subway delays. Check before you go.
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23: From Marketplace in Washington, I'm Kimberly Adams. The U.S. and Iran have reached a tentative deal to end the war and reopen the Strait of Hormuz. Pakistan, which has served as a mediator, says the agreement will be signed on Friday in Switzerland. Marketplace's Nancy Marshall-Genzer explains what comes next.
24: Details of the agreement are scarce. We don't know who will control the strait, if there will be any restrictions on traffic or tolls. Iranian officials apparently think they'll be regulating traffic through the strait with Oman. So there's a lot of uncertainty. That's likely to show up in the price of oil. We could be in for another week of volatility. And even if the strait does reopen on Friday, shipping won't go back to normal right away. It could take weeks to work through the backlog of vessels waiting to go through the strait. And they'll have to leave carefully, dodging the mines that still have to be cleared away. That could take weeks or months. It could take even longer to get the flow of natural gas through the strait back to normal. Iranian missile strikes knocked out some of Qatar's gas export facilities. It's expected to take years to get them fully back online. I'm Nancy Marshall-Genzer for Marketplace.
23: Let's do the numbers. Oil prices are down in response to the news, with Brent crude now trading at $82.91 a barrel. Dow, S&P, and NASDAQ futures are up in the 1% to 2.1% range, with the Dow future up 529 points. Later this morning, we'll get the latest snapshot on the housing market from the perspective of home builders. Their sentiment ticked up a bit in May after a 14-month run of negative outlooks. Here's Marketplace's Mitchell Hartman with more.
3: Spring hasn't sprung for the housing market, says Jessica Louts at the National Association of Realtors.
4: This spring housing market really feels tepid, like there's a wet blanket on it.
3: Mortgage rates are up since the Iran war began, with the 30-year fixed hovering around 6.5%. And while home prices aren't going up as much as a few years ago, they're still going up. The median existing home hit an all-time high for May, $429,000.
4: It's still very difficult for a home buyer to come into the market. They have to have a household income for the typical price of a home well over $100,000.
3: It's likely to remain tough, especially for first-time buyers, says Robert Dietz at the National Association of Home Builders.
5: Historically, the price-to-income ratio in the housing market should be 3-1. When the price-to-income ratio is close to 5-1, it is that much more challenging to save up the down payment to be able to qualify for a mortgage.
3: Meanwhile, as younger first-time buyers get priced out, older repeat buyers have the advantage. Jessica Louts says 25% of existing home sales are now all cash, up from 15% before the pandemic. And a lot of those buyers are baby boomers, flush with home equity and stock market gains. I'm Mitchell Hartman for Marketplace.
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23: For decades, the Great Salt Lake in Utah has been drying up due to farms diverting water from the rivers that fill the lake and increased evaporation and drought made worse by global warming. 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
7: When I first met Augustus Dorico in Salt Lake City back in February, he was fresh off an early flight from L.A.,
25: the old cloud seeding commuter, LAX to SLC.
7: Dorico is the 25-year-old founder of Rainmaker, a company trying to save the Great Salt Lake by seeding clouds with silver iodide to produce more precipitation. With his long blonde mullet and cowboy boots, Dorico could easily pass for LA hipster or Utah rancher. The company's headquarters are in El Segundo, California, where Dorico lives. But recently, they expanded into a 30,000-square-foot facility here in Salt Lake.
25: All right, you want to skedaddle?
7: We pile into a big SUV. It's almost an hour's drive east to the cloud seeding site in Camas, Utah, so I get the backstory. Dorico says, though cloud seeding has been around since the 1940s, scientists hadn't been able to prove beyond a doubt that it produced precipitation that wouldn't have happened anyway, until recently. In 2023, Dorico went to a weather modification conference.
25: I did myself no favors at that conference because I was wearing a Kid Cudi Kanye West collab hoodie, and I had the haircut, and I was 23. I like to say that I set expectations low with my appearance so that I can pleasantly surprise people in conversation later.
7: It was there he learned about a recent experiment using radars and airborne sensors that showed unambiguous evidence of man-made precipitation. That was the aha moment for Dorico. Shortly after, he started Rainmaker. Today, the company has almost 120 employees and has operated in 6 states and on 4 continents.
25: It's a little bit broken up overhead, which is not ideal for cloud seeding.
7: We arrive at a ranch where a team is prepping a drone for flight.
25: Take off. That is our quadcopter ascending for a cloud seeding mission here in the Wasatch in Camas, Utah. So what we can do now is we can walk back to the van and we can monitor the temperature and humidity in real time to see how juicy that cloud is looking.
7: But it's kind of a bust. The clouds are too diffuse to produce snow. Dorico says it will take conservation efforts too to save the Great Salt Lake. Over the course of the season, they were able to verify they produced about 30 acre feet, or 10 million gallons, in the main watershed that feeds into the lake. The current deficit is as much as 1 million acre feet. In Camas, Utah, I'm Amy Scott for Marketplace.
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1: 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Knicks fans calling to bask in the glow of the big win and talk about what the championship means to you. Plus, what you need to know about a potentially confusing New Jersey law related to e-bikes. It goes into effect on July 1st. Get an explanation and more on the Brian Lehrer Show this morning at 10. Low 70s with sunshine now, sunny and 78, wind gusts topping 20 miles an hour, and then tomorrow sunshine and a high of 78.
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21: Welcome to NewsHour from the BBC World Service. I'm Rebecca Kesby. Today, a framework deal is agreed between the US and Iran, but will it hold and will Israel comply? We'll hear from a senior cabinet minister in Pakistan, which mediated it.
10: We do believe that the United States will be able to carry Israel along, and we sincerely hope that this agreement will hold.
21: Also here in Britain, a new social media ban for under 16s. We'll catch up on how a similar ban is working or not working in Australia. Our correspondent reports from Ebola-stricken areas of the DRC and a rising star of Japanese fiction on why she writes about feminism.
11: You have this contradiction between the pressure on women to be good women and beautiful, and on the other hand, expected to remain a child and small and cute.
21: First, the main world news.
12: BBC News with Emily Thomas. Countries around the world have praised the announcement from the United States and Iran that they've agreed a framework deal to end their war. President Trump has said it will see the removal of the US naval blockade of Iran and what he called the toll-free opening of the Strait of Hormuz. Tom Bateman is in Washington.
13: On the fundamental issue for which President Trump will need to get to be able to claim something like a victory, that will be a long-term prohibition on the Iranian enrichment of uranium to military grade. President Trump's looking at something like it needing a ban on that for up to 20 years, possibly longer, to say he's done better than the Obama deal to get hawkish Republicans in Congress to accept this. There is nothing like that level of detail in this agreement. That will be kicked off to a further 60 days of negotiation.
12: The deal also halts Israel's war in Lebanon with the Iranian-backed group Hezbollah. Lebanon's president said the agreement would put a definitive end to the conflict, but it's been criticised by high-profile Israeli politicians. John Donison is in Jerusalem.
14: The front page headline in Israel's biggest selling newspaper this morning was confrontation, not between the US and Iran, but between President Donald Trump and Prime Minister Benjamin Netanyahu. America and its strongest regional ally are not on the same page when it comes to this deal. Israel was told, not consulted. The Israeli Defense Minister Israel Katz said today that his forces would remain in Lebanon, Syria and Gaza indefinitely and warned of retaliation should Iran attack in response to its campaign against Hezbollah.
12: International condemnation is mounting after a Russian airstrike caused major damage to a 1,000-year-old monastery in Kiev. The European Union's foreign policy chief called it a war crime, while the French foreign minister said it was like bombing Notre Dame. Paul Moss reports.
26: It was in 1051 that the Pechersk Lavra Monastery was founded, and it's towered over the Ukrainian capital ever since. But this truly iconic building was among those hit by a major Russian aerial attack on Sunday night. It left the building burned both inside and out. The United Nations Cultural Agency, UNESCO, was among those denouncing the destruction. The head of Ukraine's Orthodox Church asked what more the Antichrist Kremlin might do. The Kremlin has claimed it was a Ukrainian-fired Patriot missile which hit the monastery, but offered no evidence for this.
12: President Macron of France says he'll hold a respectful but firm discussion with Donald Trump at today's G7 summit in Evian. The US president has threatened 100% tariffs on French wine and champagne unless France scraps its digital tax on major technology companies. World news from the BBC.
1: On WNYC in New York, upper 60s with sunshine. It's 4 minutes after nine. Good morning, I'm Michael Hill. The FIFA World Cup is in its first week, and fans are still pouring into the region. Isai Alvarez attended the Brazil-Morocco match over the weekend. It was the first World Cup game at New York, New Jersey Stadium, also known as MetLife. He says the stadium was packed.
0: It's busy. Like, it's packed. Like, there's no space. You can't, like, sit comfortable. It's horrible.
1: More than 80,600 fans attended the match to watch Brazil and Morocco play to a 1-1 draw. The next World Cup game at New York, New Jersey Stadium is tomorrow when France takes on Senegal. Even New York's newest Archbishop is celebrating the Knicks' first NBA championship in more than 50 years. Archbishop Ronald Hicks told worshipers yesterday at St. Patrick's Cathedral that he's already caught Knicks fever since arriving in New York.
8: I watched every minute until victory. Way to go, Knicks.
1: Hicks is the 11th Archbishop of New York. He held up a Knicks number 11 jersey before the congregation, the same number worn by Finals MVP Jalen Brunson. There are more Knicks celebrations to come. The city will honor the team with a ticker tape parade through Lower Manhattan on Thursday morning at 10 o'clock. Alternate side parking and the meters are in effect. We are looking at your commute still this morning. We have multiple subway delays on the F, M, and Q, so check before you go. Upper 60s with some sunshine right now. Sunny and 79 for a high. Wind gusts topping 20 miles an hour. And then tomorrow, sunny and 78 with a calm wind. And then on Wednesday, a slim chance of shower, sunshine 70. Warmer Thursday with a better chance of afternoon showers.
21: Hello and welcome to NewsHour live from the BBC World Service in London. I'm Rebecca Kesby. Ships of the world, start your engines, let the oil flow. It was with these words in a social media post last night that President Trump announced that a deal had been struck between the United States and Iran after 3 months of hostilities. A memorandum of understanding has been agreed, a framework that's due to be signed in Geneva later this week. And countries of the Gulf and Europe have welcomed the deal, but already there's been a few negative comments from some political figures in Israel. More on that in a moment. But first, I've been speaking to David Sanger. He's the White House and National Security Correspondent for the New York Times. He rather randomly got a phone call about the deal from President Trump himself yesterday, which, of course, was also his 80th birthday, which the president celebrated with a giant cage fight on the South Lawn of the White House. So where did this phone call fit into the festivities?
15: The cage fight hadn't started yet, nor had the president's birthday dinner. I'm in London right now, so I think the call came in around 9:30 London time, so would have been about 4:30 in the afternoon in Washington. And he was calling because he basically wanted to celebrate finally getting this agreement together and explain to me why he thought it was better than what the Obama administration had gotten in 2015. And the truth of the matter is, and I, you know, had to challenge him on this in a few places, is it could end up as better, but all they have right now is a memorandum of understanding that creates a ceasefire, reopens the strait, ends the blockade, but just starts the negotiation on the nuclear program.
21: Yes, he did get into what he believes some of the detail is, but is it clear in actual fact that that is the detail as he was explaining it to you?
15: Well, I had written earlier in the week, based on conversations with American and other officials, about what the four pillars of this agreement would look like but only one part of it is actually referred to in the Memorandum of Understanding, and that pretty vaguely. That is that the U.S. and Iran will, under the guidance of the International Atomic Energy Agency, retrieve the 60% enriched uranium. That's the uranium that is closest to bomb grade from where it's buried now. Most of it's at Isfahan, and downblend it. And then in the president's telling, it would then go into the possession of the United States. I think the Iranians have a different view. But that's a pretty complex set of details that they need to go work out. And then there are other issues. How long would the Iranians agree not to enrich uranium further? President says he's willing to do 20 years, but acknowledged he might have to settle for 15. They've got a lot of decisions to make about inspection and how much the international inspectors could do just snap inspections. They have decisions to do about whether they're going to close all or just some of the Iranian nuclear facilities. So there's a lot to be debated.
21: He told you he believed that the new leadership in Tehran, this is under Ayatollah Mojtaba Khamenei, he thinks it's pragmatic and different to the former regime. Is that your understanding, though? And what did you make of his tone towards Tehran?
15: He was relatively open to the thought that they may make different kinds of decisions. I think most analysts will tell you that the current regime is more a military regime than a clerical one. So I raised with him the question, you know, would the lesson that the Iranians drew from this be, well, maybe what they need to do is get a nuclear weapon because, you know, we did not attack North Korea, we attacked Iran. And his basic answer was North Korea was a big mistake made before he was president. He needed to keep Iran from going that pathway.
21: He had some interesting comments about other leadership, too, pretty dismissive about the Europeans, but highly complimentary about both China's Xi

0: It's the Brian Lehrer Show on WNYC. Good morning, everyone. And maybe a New York Magazine headline that came out Friday nails the moment New York City is in right now as well as anything could. The headline was, New York is New Yorking like it has never New Yorked before. And think about it if you're not personally experiencing it. World Cup, Puerto Rican Day Parade, early voting in the primary, Pride Month events, and the next parade to come on Thursday. We'll give former Mayor Bill de Blasio the first word on this Monday after the Knicks became champions again after 53 years. Then we'll hear from the current mayor and from some of you. De Blasio said this on SNY last year about parades up the Canyon of Heroes.
1: The one that would be astounding will be the Knicks. There's something about the Knicks and Madison Square Garden and the times they came so close. It's kind of like a perfect metaphor for New York City's grit and resilience and the way we never give up. I think the day the Knicks finally win, I think it's going to be one of the most emotional parades we'll ever see in the Canyon of Heroes.
0: Former Mayor Bill de Blasio last year in the SNY documentary Canyon of Heroes. So that's the first word. Now the second, with His Honor Zoran Mamdani, including to reflect a little as a sports fan on why these things can mean so much. Mr. Mayor, thanks for a few minutes this morning, as I know you were among those not getting much sleep on Saturday night. Welcome back to WNYC.
2: Thank you so much for having me, Brian. It's a pleasure to be back on.
0: So Saturday night to me was New Year's Eve on steroids. I have honestly never seen as many New Yorkers gather in big outdoor groups to watch something not taking place in person. Why do you think this was such a galvanizing moment for New Yorkers?
2: Well, New Year's Eve happens every year, and we've been waiting 53 years for this. And I can tell you I've reached the age where now sometimes I do sleep through New Year's Eve, although I think that'll probably end as the mayor. And yet for this, you know, I went to bed at 3:45 in the morning, and I think that that was probably on the earlier side for many New Yorkers, because it has been year after year of believing that it could in fact be the year after year of heartbreaks and near misses. And then to see this team over the course of this finals run, it has been the fulfillment of all of that hope and all at once, and in many ways a reflection of what this city is at its best. And I think many of us we're still living off of the high of Saturday night.
0: Maybe you just answered my next question, but you've announced the ticker tape parade for Thursday. Former Mayor de Blasio said on SNY last year, we played the clip, that the day the Knicks win, I think it'll be one of the most emotional parades we'll ever see in the Canyon of Heroes. Do you think that'll be the case? And if so, why?
2: I think it will. I think it will be an outpouring of emotion that so many have kept inside for so many years. You know, there were New Yorkers who ran out into the streets and just started crying after the victory on Saturday night. And there are many of us for whom a Knicks championship was something that we weren't even alive to see. The last time we were even this close, just in the finals, was in 1999, and it was against the same team. And then they beat us 4-1. This time we beat them 4-1. And there's a beautiful full circle part of it in that Rick Brunson was a member of that Knicks team, and now his son, Jalen Brunson, is the captain of this Knicks team. And with a very different result, I think it will mean the world to New Yorkers as it already has.
0: Beyond even the Knicks, though, you talk about people crying. Why do you think sports inspire strong feelings in you or me or the world at large? Crying, you know, it's not world peace.
2: No, it's not, although Meta World Peace did play in the league. You know, I think whether we're talking about the finals or whether we're talking about the World Cup, you see how so much of this game, which it is such a critical part of people's lives. And I know that there are some that try and diminish sports as if a distraction, but sports are also a fulfillment of oneself and one's vision for the world around them. And what was one of the more beautiful things that I've seen over the course of this finals run was how it was something people enjoyed together. So many people were looking to be a part of this alongside those that they knew and those that they'd never met before. When Landry Shamet hits a three, you're not just looking to hug the person next to you whose name you know. You're looking to embrace anyone around you. And I think it comes back to a vision of the city where we don't have to know each other's names. We don't even have to know each other's neighborhoods. We just have to know that we're with other New Yorkers. And that's what's brought this team together. It's the threshold of belonging is just to be a part of the city. And this Knicks team has given us something that I truly haven't seen for my entire life.
0: Yeah. You know, I saw your guest article in the New York Times last weekend about being an Arsenal fan after they won their first soccer league championship in the UK Premier League in many, many years. It was on one level very detailed sports analysis. You know, you could clearly be a World Cup broadcaster on TV and hold your own. They should have you in the booth one day. But it was also deeper, including this line. I'm going to read this for our listeners. For those of us with African roots, Arsenal represented something larger. Would you take us a little bit into what it represented, just briefly?
2: You know, I was born in Uganda in East Africa, and Arsenal was one of the first teams to embrace African talent, and a lot of that was in thanks to its manager, Arsene Wenger. And there was this sense of familiarity even before I knew the team all that well, because it felt as if I was seeing a reflection of my childhood, my world, my dreams in that team without the typical kinds of hurdles that one has to jump to prove oneself as a part of something bigger than themselves. And I think it's true for Arsenal, and I think it's also true for the Knicks, in that one thing that means so much to so many across the city is how they can see themselves in this team. I mean, you know, Saturday night was game five. Sunday was the Puerto Rican Day Parade. And I had the pleasure of standing next to Jose Alvarado at the Knickerbocker Parade later in the day. And this is a man who was raised in New York City, who has brought this city to its feet and done so with the kind of relentlessness, the kind of determination, and the kind of love for this city that New Yorkers are so proud of. And it has given everyone that extra pep in their step as they walk through, you know, their lives, to know that they are in fact not alone, both in how they feel about the city and how they feel that tomorrow could be better than today.
0: Yeah. The one bummer, and then I'll close with one more parade question, but the one bummer is so many arrests and property destruction and some people, including police officers, injured by that small number of fans getting violent after each game. 63 arrests is the number I saw on Saturday night. I thought that was more of a Philadelphia thing. Do you think you're caught politically between people ready to call you soft on crime if you don't have major crowd control measures going, and then the owner of the Knicks shutting down the video screen and ripping you for limiting the size of the watch party for game four when you did it for security reasons?
2: You know, I think the truth of it is that the vast majority of New Yorkers celebrated responsibly, they celebrated appropriately, and they celebrated in a way that reflected how long they've been waiting for this. As you said, there were a select few who behaved in a way that was unacceptable. And I've said this over the course of our finals run. No matter how excited we are, there is no tolerance or acceptance for any kind of violence, whether it's towards someone that is right next to them or towards a police officer. It's not something that we tolerate in this city. And I'm thankful for the fact that the men and women of the NYPD have helped to keep our city safe over the course of this finals run. And, you know, even when it comes to the MSG and the Knicks organization working together to have a number of watch parties for Game 5, whether outside of MSG or at Radio City Music Hall or Central Park, because I think, as you've said, something that's been so meaningful to so many is that they can be a part of this with others around them.
0: I know you got to go. Last thing, I was hoping you'd put the parade on Friday because it's the holiday and the school kids would be off. Does your earlier proclamation suspending bedtime during the finals extend to skipping school on Thursday?
2: I have to get back to my legal team before I answer that question, Brian, but I appreciate it.
0: Thank you, Mr. Mayor.
2: Real pleasure. Thank you for having me, Brian.
0: And joining us now, Era Lewis, political anchor for Spectrum News New York One, host of Inside City Hall there, weeknights at 7, and his national politics show, The Big Deal, with Era Lewis, Friday nights at 8. He also does the podcast, You Decide. And as some of you know, we and Bridget Bergen co-moderated the New York 12 primary debate last week with five candidates hoping to succeed Gerald Nadler. And Errol and I and Katie Honan co-moderated two mayoral election debates last year. Errol, always good to have you. Welcome back to WNYC.
3: Great to be with you, Brian.
0: Any thoughts from you, first of all, on why the city has gotten this into the Knicks?
3: I'm a little surprised, I got to tell you. I mean, I can't quite remember what it felt like. I was only about 10 or 11 when we won in 1973. You know, it was all consuming for my household, but I had no sense of what the rest of the city was thinking. You know, I mean, these guys, you know, back then, their names rang out the same way kids in every house today are talking about Jalen Brunson. You know, it was Walt Frazier and Bill Bradley and Earl the Pearl and those guys back then. But it, look, it brings everybody together. And you know, let's be clear. There's a fairly large chunk of the city that is not part of this. And we should recognize that, you know, and in a very particular way. As a Brooklynite, I will tell you, some of my fellow Nets fans grudgingly extended grace to the Knicks, but then there were others who were just, you know, just kind of folded their arms and said, our turn will come.
0: Yeah, although from a purely sports perspective, some of the narrative, and I think it's accurate, has been that if it was the Mets or the Yankees, there would be a lot more of the fans of the other folding their arms and turning away, you know. True. Or if it was the Jets or the Giants, but there just aren't that many Nets fans. And so the Knicks are still like a unifying thing.
3: Well, I mean, also, look, the roster turns over so much, you know. Mikal Bridges was on the team the last game I went to a couple of years ago, you know. Mm-hmm. I mean, it all moves around so much. So I'll still call him Brooklyn Bridges, which is what we would chant whenever he took the floor.

0: Time That Beats Connection and the Simple Joy of a Game. Sharon in Manhattan. At the simplest, most basic level, sports move me because they are real, not virtual. I wonder if there's something to that. You know, it is something happening in real life when so much happens on our screens. Most of us weren't there in person.
1: It plays out a drama. I mean, it's not a complicated story in most cases, right? I mean, one team wins, one team loses. There are backstories for all of the players. You can pick the one that you like, whether it's for Carl Anthony Towns or for Jalen Brunson or whoever, even for Wemby. Just like the mayor was saying a minute ago, you can identify for a lot of different reasons, how the team was built, how the team plays, how the team performs, how they relate to each other off the court, the charity that they do. And then in the course of four quarters, you know, there are ups and downs, and there are good guys and bad guys, and there's drama and there's anticipation, and somebody wins and somebody loses. So, and, you know, we don't all go to the movies the way, you know, half the nation saw Gone with the Wind or whatever it might have been, the blockbusters of the past. But this is basically like a blockbuster playing out in front of you. I mean, I remember thinking after game four, it's everything that a parent wants their kid to absorb about never giving up and fighting back, even if you're down 29 points.
0: And if you look at TV ratings in recent years, at least, you know, kind of conventional TV, I think 93 of the 100 most highly rated shows last year were NFL games. So that's where at least the old line networks, and now, of course, the streaming services are getting into it too, are making a lot of money. Sports, live sports, is just that big.
1: That's right. No, that absolute spectacle. And by the way, one thing you get with the NBA that you don't get with the NFL is you can see the players' faces. You can watch what they're going through in real time. It looks like ballet when you slow it down and run the replays. And there's few enough players that you can kind of hold on to the whole backstory and the character development, if you want to call it that.
0: Yeah. Listeners, we can keep going on this if you like. Why do you think the Knicks in particular, or basketball in particular, or sports at all, inspire such strong feelings in you or someone you know or the world at large? 212-433-WNYC, 212-433-9692. You can call or you can text. Are there any more political questions or comments for Errol Lewis? We'll get into some other things as we go. 212-433-WNYC. Call or text 212-433-9692. Errol, there was a good article in the New York Times yesterday. We'll be having the writer later in the show. His point was the other things that have unified New Yorkers like this in this century have all been tragedies. 9/11, Superstorm Sandy, the pandemic. Finally, something joyous that unites people across party lines, class lines, all the lines. Can you think of anything like this recently? Maybe we'd have to go back to the end of World War II or something.
1: Well, I mean, you could argue that certain elections, you know, with reference to your prior guest, you know, bring people out, right? There was record turnout, I think, you know, and you've got, again, some of the same elements as a contest. That's why we call it a campaign. It's a war where, you know, one side wins, one side loses. Everybody's got passion. Everybody's got a story, and it's really quite dramatic. But you're right. The times when we know everybody is going through it together, because, you know, and look, it's partly, Brian, I think that we are such a nation, we're such a city of different nationalities and different languages and different tribes and different religions, that there are very few things that come from above and affect all of us. And they tend to be things like, you know, frankly, bombings and bad weather. You know, I mean, that's just the nature of the thing. The level of diversity that we celebrate here also means there's a certain amount of fragmentation.
0: Yeah. From the standpoint of elections, which you mentioned, I guess the one that would come to mind for me in that category was the first election of Obama, when people really got out into the streets, definitely in Chicago, but here too, and, you know, around the country, for people for whom, in racial terms, you know, it was so historic, or that combined with the relief for many Democrats of moving on from the Bush years, but, you know, the super historic

0: historic nature of Barack Obama's victory brought people out in the streets. So that would be the biggest. And I don't think it was as many as Saturday night for the Knicks in New York, but that would be the biggest election one that I would think of.
1: You know, one that occurs to me as we're talking is the night that Bin Laden was killed, and the announcement came out. There were spontaneous demonstrations of joy all around the city, and I remember being a little surprised because I kind of got called in and ended up staying up all night. But it hadn't occurred to me until we started interviewing people on the streets, and it was in Times Square, and it was downtown, and it was a bunch of different places that. There was an entire generation that had grown up in the shadow of the changes and the fear and the war that was all started after 9/11. And the catharsis for them was much deeper, more deeply felt and more broadly experienced than I had expected.
0: Listener writes, yes, joyful camaraderie instead of suffering camaraderie. Another one writes, it's about joy. I didn't watch the game, but I did watch the joy, which was contagious. And Terry in Trenton has a thought about this. Hey, Terry, you're on WNYC.
2: Hi, Brian, longtime listener. I was telling your screener that years ago I was at a dinner with Taiwanese people, and I was talking to one gentleman whose English was very good, but his wife did not speak English. And I said, what's your wife like about America? And he turned back to me and he said, the NBA. And I said, wait, I have to know more about that. Why? And she said, in China, in a sports game, if they're losing, they give up. The team will give up that's losing. But she said, in America, it doesn't matter how far down they are. They keep going until the last bell. And that's our Knicks. And I want to tell you, I also curated a baseball show. And, the biggest theme that came out of that was that the spectators, it's an equalizer. So a doctor can be sitting next to a plumber, but they're all rooting for the same team.
0: There you go. And I wonder, thank you, Terry. Her last point, if it's something about basketball in particular, maybe the Mets in 86, baseball was the next biggest outpouring after the championship game. But maybe it's partly basketball, which is such a New York sport. Not that baseball isn't. It's very New York sport, too, historically and everything else. But it's a bit on the decline as a participatory sport for kids. But basketball, you don't need a lot of equipment or a lot of people or a lot of space or a lot of money to play it. You think there's something about how basketball among the various sports, it's soccer in other countries, but maybe basketball in New York City might represent or reflect New York across class and all sorts of lines in a certain way?
1: Well, I think that's exactly right. The fact that all you need is a ball and a hoop, and the fact that people will create their own, kids can create their own. You don't need a whole team. You can have quite a lot of fun, partly imagining and partly training, partly repeating, foul shooting. I mean, some of the most iconic scenes that I've seen in my Crown Heights neighborhood have been going out on a Sunday with my son to shoot hoops. And the Jewish kids come over and, the parents just kind of fall back and watch. And here's black and Jewish kids, shooting hoops right there in Broward Park. I mean, you're just like, it's the most New York thing you can imagine. And everybody's right, cheering for their version of these urban heroes, these great ball players.
0: Listener texts a two-word remembrance of a different time when New Yorkers came together. Also not a positive thing, but the two words are the blackout. And that's true. I guess the various blackouts over the years, and people were helping each other in the streets, direct traffic when the streetlights weren't working and stuff like that. So
1: wow. You remember the one, I guess, in the 60s, and they made a whole movie about it. Where were you when the lights went out? It was kind of a rom-com. Subsequent blackouts in 77 and in the early 2000s were not nearly as entertaining.
0: Kenny in Jackson Heights, you're on WNYC. Hi, Kenny.
3: Yeah, with the city being knocked by everybody and everybody moving to Miami, it was a great win for New York. comeback win, 29 points, unheard of. But the most interesting thing to me is that everybody was saying that the best player was the 7'4" player, but they ended up being the 6'2" player who's too slow, too short, ended up being the best player, which is a great thing.
0: Yep, Jalen Brunson, that's right. 6'2", which is short in basketball terms. It was funny to watch this game or this series, and Wembanyama, you know, who's 7'4" on the other team, even in basketball player height context, he was towering over everybody. And it's true about Brunson, you know, for as much success as he's had earlier and now with the Knicks, he just came to the Knicks a few years ago. He's going to turn 30 this summer, so he's been in the league for a while. And there was kind of, again, just in sports terms, there was some naysaying, can Jalen Brunson really be the leader of a team, you know, like a LeBron, like a Michael Jordan? Oh, no, they're counting on him to be the leader. He's not that good. Well, obviously, he showed it in One for the Ages the other night. I actually heard the mayor on the sports station, WFAN, on Sunday morning, declare him the king of New York.
1: Well, yeah, he earned every bit of it. I mean, once you learn more about his backstory, and, you know, we have the advantage of actually looking at footage. I don't know if you've seen it on social media, Brian, of him as a kid with his father, basically, both parents actually, harassing and cajoling him to hustle and shoot again and again and again. And this is somebody who won his high school state championship.
0: Right.
1: You know, won two national championships in the NCAA and still was counted out.
0: Was like
1: still
0: the national player of the year in college basketball one year.
1: And he's still a second round pick and people doubting him, you know. So he put some important truths behind a lot of the slogans that people like to throw around about character and perseverance. He literally lived it. He literally was underestimated all the way through. So yes, he very much is the king of New York. If you want to teach character, integrity, perseverance, the things that we all want our kids to grow up with, that man is a living embodiment of it.
0: Hey, about New York, New Yorking so much right now, as New York Magazine put it, the Knicks watch parties and the World Cup crowds on the same day on Saturday. I'm glad I wasn't around Penn Station. I was around Grand Central late Saturday afternoon where things were fairly normal. But I can't imagine with people coming in for the watch parties and, you know, having just headed out for the 6 o'clock start at, I'll still call it MetLife Stadium. I don't care what the FIFA rules are. you know, insane on Saturday. Plus the Puerto Rican Day Parade yesterday, Pride events, more World Cup tomorrow, now the Knicks Parade on Thursday. It's both an incredibly joyous time to celebrate New York as the center of the universe and also a management challenge for any mayor and city government. How rare is this convergence in your experience as a New York journalist and, for that matter, son of an NYPD officer?
1: Well, look, there's always stuff going on. I mean, this is a throwback to the 70s. I have to say, when I saw some of the chaos breaking out in those very areas you're describing after the game was over, for anybody, your younger listeners, that's what Times Square used to be like. It was a lot seedier, but what did sort of stir my memory was cops, some of them in riot gear, but most of them not, running around, you know, running from here to there. And it just reminded me that at any given time in the 1970s, there were 200 cops on duty in Times Square, and it still was completely out of control. And you know, that's kind of the pace at which life was lived back then, was that there was always something happening, positive or negative. There was never any real order to it. It was just this kind of chaotic swirl, and you could find, you know, sort of joy and meaning in it, or you could try and hide from it, but it was going to be there. And it feels like we're kind of getting back to that pace. So this is a pace we haven't experienced in a while, and it will be a challenge for this mayor, you know, probably the next one. I mean, it feels like the city is kind of getting back to its high intensity pace that I remember from being young.
0: What about the amount of violence after some of these games? I quipped to the mayor that I thought that was more of a Philadelphia thing. Okay, that's a cheap shot. But I don't remember this much after other championships. Do you?
1: No. And well, you wouldn't have seen it because there were no cameras around. It's not like everybody has a phone now.
0: Good
1: but
0: point.
1: But the point that you make is exactly right, which is that New York's police department prides itself on crowd control, whether it's a political demonstration, New Year's Eve, the aftermath of a concert, or the aftermath of a victory like this, which happened in Texas, by the way. It's not even like it happened here. Somehow the crowd control expertise of the NYPD, either a lot of people have retired or something about their planning and their doctrine is just a little bit off, because you're exactly right. I don't remember the kind of randomized violence. Like, your team won, you know, our team won 700 miles away. Why would you pull somebody out of their cab and destroy the cab?
0: Right.
1: Like, it just doesn't make any sense. And it was very unfortunate, actually, because there is some footage of people saying, like, that's my livelihood. You know, this isn't, you know, like, you're having fun, but I got to make a living, and you just set me back.
0: You know, I asked the mayor about the politics of being him at a moment of high security needs around watch parties. His impulse, as we all know, is less policing. His action was to order more policing. The Knicks and MSG owner James Dolan literally punished him, and I would say punished the fans, for that decision to limit the watch party outside the Garden for Game 4 to 1,000 people following the violence after Game 3. A no-win political spot for the mayor. Now you can put on your political analyst hat, Errol.
1: Well, yeah, it's a no-win, and I would advise the mayor and his police commissioner to adopt a different stance when it comes to this. That a pre-event briefing, we would all be there. You'd be there with your mics. We'd be there with our cameras. They should give some instructions up front. To sort of signal to people, we've got whatever it is, 35,000 cops, and they've all got a pair of handcuffs, and we've got one with your name on it if you think you're going to come and disrupt this city. We're going to have fun, but there are going to be some limits to it. Likewise, I would say that with the commanders on the ground, and they might want to talk to some of the old timers, you know, go talk to Ray Kelly or somebody, just on a tactical level. There is a way to keep Times Square somewhat orderly. We do it every year on December 31st. You know, you have to just kind of blow the whistle and call that protocol if you know that there's something like that, that this is going to happen. And I'd feel more secure if I felt like the mayor was attentive to that. That there should, like I said, they've got planning and planning and planning for all kinds of contingencies. And you've got old timers who were there years ago when it happened. They need to reactivate that, and I think, and make it a lot more public and a lot more felt, so that the rest of us have some sense that there's some control.
0: Let's see. We've got a couple of Kennys on the line. Let's hear from our Kennys. Kenny in Jackson Heights. You're on WNYC. Hi, Kenny.
4: Yeah, I already was on. I was just talking about the
0: Right. Oh, of course. You were just on. My mistake. It's Kenny in the Bronx now. Hey, Kenny, you're on WNYC.
4: Hey, Louis, my brother. Hey. Whip up, Brian. The Bronx and Queens loves you forever. This was a once-in-a-lifetime week in June, a confluence of just everything happening right. And even though, like, my Sebastian, who's in Jackson Heights, and me, Kenny, from the Bronx, we celebrate it. Even though he's a Pittsburgh fan. I'm a Yankee fan, and not much of a Knicks fan, but I got into it because of all that stuff. Just everyone together, people talking. I walked in the Pride Parade in Queens, in Brooklyn, yesterday, the day before yesterday, and then the Puerto Rican Day Parade, because I'm Puerto Rican, and everybody loved it, and everybody incorporated the Knicks thing into it. And the mayor went to all these parades. Well, I saw him in the New York, in the one yesterday, and he was with the borough president, and everybody was happy, and Knicks in five, and que viva Puerto Rico, you know? So I just want to tell the mayor, gracias. For striking a balance, everybody was respectful. The police, you know, you had some people doing some terrible things in a city of 8 million. I think he did a great job.
0: And gracias to you, Kenny. That was our second Kenny who was waiting, Kenny in the Bronx. And so we had the Bronx. We had the other Kenny from Queens. And this text says, hello, this is Juan from PedSty. I was raised in a sports-loving family, and I had the pleasure of watching games 4 and 5 with one of my sisters, who is the reason I'm a Knicks fan, and we both cried tears of joy watching our team win the championship. I love that I follow so many sports because it's like a roller coaster and it's so unifying, but I'm baffled by sports who don't, by folks who don't bother with it all. When we continue in a minute with Ara Lewis from New York One and more of you, we're going to get into the parade in particular and then some other politics like the New York primaries. Early voting began on Saturday and nobody noticed because of the Knicks. Actually, tens of thousands of people did notice and vote. I think just the media wasn't talking about it very much. So the parade, the primaries, more with Errol and you. Stay with us.
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0: Coming up on tomorrow's Brian Lehrer Show, our guests will include Katie Turr from MS Now about some of the headlines in national politics right now, and also how she can relate to what's been going on with Trump, and Kristen Welker from Meet the Press and other women journalists that she went through with Trump. She was the one who he picked on the most. Some of you might remember during the 2016 campaign when she was covering that. So that and more with Katie Turr. And then we'll host our annual health convening. This year, it'll be a three-part conversation about ultra-processed foods and their effects on our bodies, also the politics of ultra-processed foods under RFK Jr. We will be joined by a cancer epidemiologist, a former staffer at the National Institutes of Health, and the former FDA commissioner, Kessler, who's now on a campaign to get more regulation at the federal level. So I think that's going to be a really interesting health convening on ultra-processed foods on tomorrow's Brian Lehrer Show.
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0: Brian Lehrer on WNYC as we continue with Era Lewis, political anchor for Spectrum News New York One, host of Inside City Hall there weeknights at 7, and his national politics show, The Big Deal with Era Lewis, Friday nights at 8. We're actually going to talk a little bit of national politics before we're done. And as some of you know, we and Bridget Bergen co-moderated the New York 12 primary debate last week with the five candidates hoping to succeed Jerry Nadler. And Errol and I and Katie Honan co-moderated two mayoral election debates last year. So there's still follow-up from all of those things. And he hosts his podcast, You Decide, with Errol Lewis. And yeah, there's a primary going on right now, which we're going to get to in just a second and how you're deciding on that. But Errol, before we leave all the Knicks stuff, any thoughts about the scheduling of the parade for Thursday? I was serious when the mayor was on at the top of the hour, when I told him I hoped it would be Friday because it's a school holiday for Juneteenth and the kids could go without cutting.
1: Until you said that, I had not realized that they had that as an option. We had heard Thursday for a while now, meaning even before it was clear what the outcome of the finals were going to be, they had sort of circled that date, because I think there's a lot that has to go be put in motion. So, you know, if you think about the mechanics of a ticker tape parade, we don't do it very often. And you've got to close off a lot of streets in what is now a largely residential community in Lower Manhattan. And there are a lot of, you know, sort of working parts. And, you know, we were trying to talk about other things with City Hall. And we kept hearing, and this is going on for maybe 10 days now, they kept saying, we'd love to talk to you about these things, but we got to work on this parade. So I think they made a decision fairly early on. Part of the logic, from what I heard, was that they wanted to do it within 72 hours of the thing being wrapped up. So that might have factored into it as
0: right.
1: well.
0: Right. But 72 hours from Saturday night would have been Tuesday, tomorrow, when the city's already got a notice out for people to stay home, work from home if they can, because it's another one of the World Cup commute days. So to be telling people to stay home and telling people to come down for the parade on the same day, obviously they couldn't do that. So someday after Tuesday, but they chose Thursday, not Friday. By the way, there's a little footnote to history. I was hearing, I didn't even know this, but you know, I saw it mentioned in some of the coverage that when the Knicks won in the 70s, in 1970 and 1973, there was no parade for them, even though there's been such a long history of ticker tape parades up the Canyon of Heroes, you know, when New York teams win their championships. So I looked it up, and here's a version on Hellgate. It says, why didn't Mayor John Lindsay honor the 1970 or 73 Knicks with a parade? Basically, he didn't feel like it. And it says, Kenneth Cobb, the deputy commissioner of the city's Department of Records and Information Services, told the City Reporter, it's another news organization, that Lindsay, quote, discontinued the ticker tape parade celebration in favor of more informal receptions. He did give the 1973 Knicks, quote, Diamond Jubilee medallions marking the 75th anniversary of the city's consolidation in 1898. Do you know anything about this? John Lindsay, and I read elsewhere that he was kind of anti-parade because of security concerns and the expense to the taxpayers.
1: Yeah, I could see that. I mean, there was a looming fiscal crisis that really hit right around those same years. There probably would have been chaos in the streets because there were a lot of anti-war demonstrations, labor demonstrations, and other kind of public complaints that he had to deal with that bedeviled his entire administration, starting on the day he was sworn in when there was a transit strike. So I could see him wanting to maybe take cover a little bit. That probably would account for a lot of it. And then look, politically speaking, by 1973, he was, you know, he'd already sort of set his sights on trying to run for president, and his career was kind of winding down. So there were a lot of different factors, but none of them pointed in the direction of, let's have a big party in Lower Manhattan.
0: Yeah. And that was, well, he was certainly a lame duck in 73. He was reelected. Let me do my math. I guess he would have been reelected in 69. So he had already...
1: I mean, You also got to keep in mind, I mean, it's a foreign concept, but it was part of our youth, Brian, that in 69, the Jets, the Mets, and the Knicks all won.
0: Right.
1: We're all world champions. I mean, like, you know, there would have been a lot of ticker taping to do if you honored all of them fully all of the time.
0: Right. That's right. And that's another reason, I think, why the Knicks victory that year, as special as it must have been to people who are really following it, you know, was not what it was this time, because we haven't had a lot of champions recently. Of course, we've had the Liberty, still don't get the respect because it's women's basketball, but they got the parade, and but not as big thing to as many people at this point. One person looking back writes, no internet, no social media, no iPhones in 1973. That's the difference. And in 73, TV blackouts for sold-out games. So unless you could squeeze into a bar, the only place in New York City that had something called cable, which was, of course, brand new then, or be fortunate enough to have a ticket, you were not able to watch many of the home games. And that was actually true. They certainly don't do that anymore. All right. By the way, there's a primary going on, which almost nobody remembered this weekend because of the Knicks, but tens of thousands of people did vote, early vote, during the first 2 days of that on Saturday and Sunday. Early voting continues through next Sunday, folks, with primary day itself, a week from tomorrow, June 23rd. Any tea leaves to read about any of the early voting, or is it just way too early?
1: I'll be honest, I didn't even look. In part because of the excitement of the weekend, I do this for a living many times over, and until I was driving past the Armory on Bedford Avenue and I saw the vote signs, I was like, oh yeah, it hadn't even occurred to me. I wouldn't be surprised if turnout was rather low this first weekend.
0: I did see that turnout was disproportionately high, meaning just compared to the other boroughs in Manhattan. And I guess that makes sense, because all those people running to see Gerald Nadler and the very contentious race between Dan Goldman and Brad Lander, you know, those two, and for that matter, the very contentious race uptown between Darielisa Avila-Chevalier and Adriano Espaillat. Yeah, all of Manhattan has super hot races.
1: Yeah, no, sure. I mean, combined, between those three races, you're throwing a minimum of $50 million at the poor Manhattanites who have to clear out their mailboxes every day. The TV ads have been gone. I don't know if you've noticed that. You know, every other commercial, depending on what time you're watching, starting to see some of these things, and commercials referring to other commercials and all this kind of stuff. So, it's on.
0: Yeah, definitely on. There was, I can't even remember what YouTube video I was trying to watch last night. And the first time I went to it, there was an Espaillat commercial. And the next time I went to the same video, because I was taking notes on something from the video for the show, and I went back to it, there was an Avila Chevalier commercial, the other candidate in the same race. So that's just one little representative moment. How do you see New York representative of Democratic Party internal politics this midterms year? We have more left or DSA candidates running against more moderate candidates, but who are still progressive Democrats. How much do you think this is also just New York, New Yorking, or how much are New York Democrats part of something national right now?
1: I think there is something going on that will probably be reflected nationally, but the New York experience is one where I don't even think of it as left versus moderate, to be honest, Brian. I mean, my tentative theory here is that this is movement politics versus, for lack of a better word, regular politics. You know, movement politics, you get things like, you know, I called it a genocide before you did. Right. Because within the movement, you're supposed to call it a genocide and whoever said it first is the winner. Or, you know, I got arrested at 26 Federal Plaza, or I did this or I did that. The quote unquote regular politics, which is by definition what incumbents have been wrapped up in, is, you know, did you handle constituent services? Did you show up at all of the parades? Did you speak at all of the high school graduations? Did you deal with the elevator outages in the local public housing development, that kind of a thing? And so, you know, I think of those as, you know, one reason the candidates are partly talking past each other is that one group is saying you're not in good standing in the movement and therefore you shouldn't be the member of Congress. And then others are saying, this isn't about your movement. You know, I sympathize with and even try to advance some of the causes of this movement, but I got other stuff to deal with. I got busted elevators. I got people who are denied their health benefits. Those are the things that I'm working on through the slow, admittedly tedious process of going to meetings and forwarding legislation and caucusing with my fellow members and casting votes. So, you know, which type of leader, which type of politics the voters will choose, we will all find out on June 23rd. But I wouldn't be surprised if it came out one way or the other. You know, these are clearly defined preferences that certain voters have.
0: I'll tack on one thing from another midterm race before you go, because I see you covered the Graham Plattner nomination in Maine on your national show Friday night. I'm still seeing articles about him possibly dropping out because of his scandals. I guess he has till mid-July to do that, and the Democrats could still replace him with a different candidate. What's your take on that?
1: Yeah, I talked with one of my colleagues. It turns out New York won, and Inside City Hall has been on the air in Maine for, you know, like 15 years now. And because we have an expansion that I won't bore your listeners with, we're doing a lot more. And I have colleagues now in New England. So I spoke with one of them. Look, apparently to an extent that we can't quite grasp down here in New York, there is an anti-incumbent sentiment out there, including among rural Maine residents, as well as in the big cities, where they are just sick to death of hearing the regular Democratic patter. And so they've turned to this guy, Graham Plattner, who is somewhat charismatic and very much conveys the fed up attitude that many of the voters are feeling. Now, he comes with a lot of baggage, way more than we're used to seeing. But apparently, if you believe the polls, that doesn't seem to have affected his popularity. And he's still leading the longtime incumbent in most polls. So, I mean, my guess would be, if what we've heard so far isn't enough to sink his campaign, I can't imagine what else they might drag out that would somehow make him go away. So I think the Graham Plattner that we've seen is going to be the guy who takes it all the way to November.
0: He's leading Susan Collins in the polls, yeah?
1: He is. In most polls, he's up by like 1 or 2 points. I mean, it's you know, I mean, even when the worst of it came out, he was still, you know, sort of leading her. You know, she suffers from stuck around too long syndrome. Right. I mean, that there are people who when you're in your third or fourth or fifth term, 6 year terms in the Senate, you're vulnerable to the idea that, look, whatever else is going on, thank you for your service. But it's time for a new approach because life isn't working out for folks here. Yeah. That's basically the core of the Graham Plattner argument.
0: And such an important seat for both parties if they want control of the Senate. By the way, some texts coming in with different theories about why the mayor put the parade on Thursday and not on the school day off Friday, which he did not answer directly when I asked him at the beginning of the hour. He didn't really say why, but some listener theories. One, Friday is a holiday of significant meaning to a lot of people. A sports parade might not take away from that, but might not be the most appropriate thing to mix them. Fair enough about Juneteenth. Another one says, maybe not on Juneteenth because of holiday overtime costs. Yeah, maybe. Mm. And one more, Friday at 3 is the USA-Australia soccer match. Definitely a factor for the parade, according to that listener's surmise. But there we will leave it with Errol Lewis from New York One. Errol, thanks for hopping on today.
1: Thanks a lot, Brian.
0: Brian Lehrer on WNYC. Coming up next, we're going to get you ready for two things that are going to take effect in July that might affect many of you. One is a new e-bike law in New Jersey. All kinds of new rules, in some cases insurance requirements for e-bike owners. So we're going to tell you what you need to know if you own an e-bike in New Jersey. And also, nationally, new student loan policies kick in, both for new borrowers and for people paying back loans. Those will kick in July. So we're going to talk about both of those coming up. Brian Lehrer on WNYC.
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0: 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Brian Lehrer on WNYC. So e-bike riders in New Jersey, listen up. On July 19th, riders in the Garden State will be required to obtain a license, registration, and depending on the bike, insurance, as one of the strictest e-bike laws in the nation, goes into effect. Joining me now to discuss the details of the law, including letting you e-bike owners know exactly what you have to do, plus a little New Jersey transit news now that the World Cup has arrived, is Larry Higgs, commuting and transport reporter at NJ.com. Hey, Larry, thanks for hopping on. Welcome to WNYC today.
11: Thanks. Thanks for having me.
0: So let's start with what actually changes on July 19th. Where would you start to run down the requirements for e-bike owners?
11: Well, I mean, first of all, there's a lot of confusion out there. What people are really waiting for is the State Motor Vehicle Commission, which is basically your DMV in New York, to start the process so people can begin to register their e-bikes and get licenses. You know, the law, as you said, the law starts on the 19th. There is a six-month grace period for people to catch up. But obviously, there are people who want to get started. You know, if you're a kid who's 16 and older, you have to go through the licensing process as if you were a driver. So there, you know, there are people who are interested in getting that started. And of course, the backdrop to all of this is there is a growing discontent from the bike advocacy community who feels that this should be more in line with what other states in the nation do, and that is to target what they consider the more dangerous Class 3 e-motos, which are e-bikes that are faster or more powerful and resemble a motorcycle, and pretty much leave the Class 1 and Class 2 pedal bikes alone. You know, there are even some advocates that I talked to who said that, you know, just because an e-bike has a throttle instead of using pedals to make the motor actuate, that, you know, that's not necessarily a criteria, citing folks who have mobility issues who might use e-trikes and things of that nature, you know, would be subject to a tougher standard. So there's a lot of confusion.
0: So let me just clarify as well as we can on something that you just said. Any e-bike rider, no matter how simple the bike, if it's just the pedal assist, which is, I think, the kind of simplest category, lowest category of power, anybody riding any kind of e-bike is going to need to have a license starting July 19th?
11: Yes. Now, your driver's license will... So, in other words, if you're an adult, your driver's license will suffice. You will not have to go get a separate license.
0: Your car driver's license will suffice?
11: Correct.
0: Why?
11: It's the way they wrote the law. You know, it's sort of the... You know, I mean, I'm going to...
0: I don't know what the relevance is, though. Well, I'm hearing that fact for the first time. Like, okay, you're operating a motor vehicle. True.
11: You know, you're operating a bigger, and as advocates would say, more dangerous motor vehicle. You know, you should be well-versed in operating a smaller, less deadly motor vehicle.
0: I guess. And you said 16 or older. So does that mean if you're under 16, because people under 16 ride e-bikes, you're not allowed to ride at all? Or does it mean you just don't need a license because they don't give driver's licenses to people under 16?
11: Well, no. No one under 15 is allowed to ride under this law.
0: Under 15?
11: 15, yes. 1-5. Now, how enforceable that's going to be? You know, that remains to be seen.
0: And, of course, listeners, we can take your questions as you try to clarify for yourselves what the new rules are going to be for e-bike owners, e-bike riders, even if you don't own the bike, 212-433-WNYC, call or text 212-433-9692. New Jerseyans, obviously, first priority because that's where this will take effect. Are there different speed limits for different kinds of e-bikes?
11: Well, there's speed governors, I guess you'd call them. So the class 1, class 2 pedal bikes, you know, they top out about 20 miles an hour. So, you know, that's a little faster than somebody who's in really good shape would be able to pedal a conventional bicycle.
0: Mm-hmm.
11: And the e-motos are much faster. You know, I've read conflicting stories about how fast they are, but some of them are capable of going as fast as cars.
0: Right. So that's what the bikes can do. But in terms of a speed limit under the law, is there going to be one? And is it different for different kinds of bikes?
11: Not that I've seen. You know, I think they're using the technical capability of the bike, at least the class ones and the class twos. That's a speed restriction there. The faster e-motos, you're going to have to adhere to the posted speed limit. So if it's 25, you're doing 25. If it's 20, as it is in Hoboken, in the city limits, you're doing 20. You know, if you're out on an arterial road and it's 35 and your bike is, your class 3 e-moto is capable of doing that, you know, that applies.
0: What was the catalyst for this law? Were there any particular incidents that made legislators act?
11: You know, I mean, there were a couple of tragic crashes in 2024 and 2025. And Senator Nick Scutari, he cited those as the reason why he put the law forth. So it's pretty much grown out of that concern. Now, however, you know, when we report on some of these incidents, the police departments are now starting to distinguish between whether the crash involved an e-bike or an e-moto, which basically I think that's a little bit of, you know, it's a little bit of the advocacy community at work, obviously, trying to make a distinction between the lower speed bikes and the higher speed bikes.
0: Where does insurance come into the new law?
11: From what I've been told by the New Jersey Bike Walk Coalition, you do not need insurance for the slower e-bikes, the class ones and the class twos. You only need insurance for the class 3 e-motos.
0: And listeners, this is WNYC, FM, HD, and AM New York, WNJT, FM, 88.1 Trenton, WNJP, 88.5 Sussex, WNJY, 89.3 Netcong, and WNJO, 90.3 Toms River. We are New York and New Jersey Public Radio. On the New Jersey side right now with Larry Higgs, commuting and transport reporter at NJ.com, as we talk about the new e-bikes law that will go into effect on July 19th. We're going to get to some World Cup transit issues now that we have at least one game's experience with that. 212-433-WNYC, 212-433-9692. If you want to call or text and get in on either of those things. And here's Paul in Lambertville. Hey, Paul, you're on WNYC. Hi.
12: Hello, Brian. Thank you for taking my call. So what I would like to say is that what we are concerned about is that this is an overly restrictive law, and it really creates barriers for what we like to think of as part of the solution. E-bikes are just really a great economical form of transportation for people that cannot afford cars, and it is missing the real issue of the high-speed e-motorcycles. So by creating a fix-it law, we have over 3,000 letters that have been sent to legislators to support this fix, to basically pull back out what we consider the low-speed e-bikes, the e-bikes that max out at 20 miles an hour, and also have greater restrictions for online sales and the sales of the higher-speed vehicles, which have been illegal for a long time, just has not been enforced.
0: What's your objection to including the lower speed e-bikes in this law, Paul? I think what some people who advocated for the law might say is, like, hey, I'm a regular bike rider, you know, pedal bike rider. You're from Lambertville. I've gone bike riding in Lambertville along the canal there, you know.
12: I've heard.
0: On my regular bike, and a lot of regular bike riders feel harassed by the e-bike riders speeding, you know, up behind them and passing. They feel like it's dangerous, not to mention pedestrians. So who gets hurt by including the lower level e-bikes in this law?
12: Good question. The most vulnerable population among us. You know, we have a lot of people that might be riding e-bikes as a form of recreation. They have the privilege of having that option, and they drive their car most of the time, but they get to take e-bikes out, which, by the way, are, you know, very helpful if you're not on a canal path that's flat and you're traveling up and down hills. But there's a population of people that have different disabilities that can't properly function, you know, operate a pedal bicycle, and they need a throttle. And it is their form of transportation to get around. I mean, mass transit is not great in New Jersey, and an e-bike is a perfect form of transportation to get around.
0: But the argument isn't to ban, the argument of the other side isn't to ban e-bikes. It's just that if you're riding anything that can go that fast, you should be licensed.
12: Correct. So it is a barrier. There are people with disabilities that are never going to be able to pass a driver's license or the moped license, which isn't even available right now. So there's concerns there. And there are concerns about those that are younger. I mean, there are people that would like to, you know, be able to be independent of their parents driving them around everywhere. Younger teens, again, maxing out at 20 miles an hour. And I think caused a lot of the attitudes towards the e-bikes is that people are looking at higher speed e-bikes that are going much faster than 20 miles an hour and have been really featured in many of the unfortunate, tragic crashes.
0: And then they overgeneralize. Yeah.
12: Yeah.
0: Well, I'll ask you one other question. I appreciate you calling in from the group NJ Bike Walk Coalition. And I've been seeing articles, you know, about your group and others still pushing against this law, but the law passed and was signed by, I believe, Governor Murphy on his last day in office. So what are you advocating for? Is it for the legislature to take it up again next year and scale it back?
12: No, we're actually working with legislators now to formulate a fix-it bill or a cleanup bill that would basically amend this bill, hopefully before it goes into effect, because as Larry referred, you know, there's a lot of confusion about this. You can't register your bike now, even if you tried. And the time is, you know, the clock is ticking on this 6-month grace period. So we're looking for greater, better language to address the e-motos, the higher speed ones, and to remove the requirement, the barriers for insurance, registration, and license for the low speed e-bikes that max out at 20 miles an hour.
0: Got it. I'll ask you one more question, and this is based on a text from a listener that came in. It says, I'm in Red Bank. I see many e-bikers who do not follow the laws, going over the speed limit, running red lights, going against the traffic. It's a free-for-all. Are you for enforcement of the traffic laws that apply to cars for people riding e-bikes?
12: Yes. And that is, is a legitimate concern. But to keep in mind, the real threat on the road out there are not the e-bikers. Do they present a threat to pedestrians, other cyclists? Yes, but minimally so compared to drivers of cars. And that's the part that has been a little bit frustrating, because that is still by far the primary threat out there. And
0: clearly,
12: we have
0: clearly,
12: bad
0: and statistics are not, not even close. But sometimes people use that explanation as an excuse for not enforcing the law. When an e-bike rider is out there, doing the things that texter mentioned, going over the speed limit, running red lights, going against traffic on one-way streets.
12: Yeah, I mean, we need everyone to be, follow the rules of the road and be courteous. And we teach this, and we have, a good training program that we push. But I would, if I'm going to have a negative interaction with somebody riding, some sort of a vehicle, I'd much rather have a negative interaction with someone riding an e-bike than an unregistered, unlicensed driver of a car. And that is a growing trend.
0: Thank you for calling in. I really appreciate you chiming in with your two cents. And back to our actual guest, Larry Higgs, commuting and transport reporter at NJ.com. How about that enforcement issue? That's a big issue in Manhattan for people who are, who want to crack down on e-bike riders, because they do break the traffic laws with so much more ease than cars, so it seems. And they're not being ticketed in the same way. Is that an issue in New Jersey? And does this new law that takes effect July 19th do anything in that respect?
11: Well, I mean, it is an issue here. And I mean, whenever we see a debate about the law, about e-bikes, and social media, invariably it comes down to people who say exactly what the texter from Red Bank said. I see e-bikes doing X, Y, and Z going, I've seen it myself as a driver. I also see cars doing that. The thing is, one of the things this law is trying to deal with is education. So, there's that theory that, if you have to get a license, you're going to have to take a test and have some form of knowledge about how to do this. When I talk to advocates, I talked to some advocates from Hudson County Complete Streets and Bike JC over the weekend about this. And, we have a lot of delivery riders, as I'm sure you do in Manhattan. And, that was brought up as an issue of, how do we get to those folks? And, they said, it's got to be the companies that run the delivery apps to educate their riders to say, you have to do exactly what you said. You're a vehicle. You have to adhere to the same laws as cars.
0: We didn't touch on registration yet. Does everybody have to register their e-bike like they register a car?
11: Yeah. Yes. They get they don't get a license plate. They get a little sticker. That's what police will be looking for.
0: How do they get it the first time? Do they have to go to a motor vehicles office?
11: Well, and this is I have been chasing around the MVC for a couple of months on this. The problem is it is a work in progress. So I'm asking questions that, they don't have the answers to. And they were also asked by legislators about this. One of the questions I have for them is, we have a bifurcated system in New Jersey. You go to one agency if you have a driver's license transaction. You go to a different agency for a vehicle transaction. So the question is, for an e-bike owner who needs a license, are you going to have to go to two different agencies to make two sets of appointments to get your license and then to register your e-bike? So I'm still waiting for answers on that. You know, the MVC told lawmakers during two separate hearings that they will be ready to go on July 1st. And, you know, I'm waiting for word from them as well, as are many people out there. You know, exactly what is the process? You know, you would probably have to make an appointment online. And I checked this morning. Right now, there's no indication for a place where you can make an appointment for your e-bike transaction. So we're waiting for that.
0: Does every e-bike have a serial number, like every car has a VIN number, and it gets registered that way?
11: You know, I mean, conventional pedal bicycles have serial numbers on them.
0: Right.
11: You know, you can register with your local police department. You know, they usually try to encourage that. So when they bust a ring of bike thieves, you know, you can identify your bike or what's left of your bike, depending on what they've done to it.
0: Do the e-bikes have serial numbers? Or if not, how do you register an individual bike? Oh, they do.
11: They would. But now there's also, you know, the law also provides for an app. You could also provide an affidavit or a bill of sale for the bike. Because, you know, there are other situations out there. There are companies that will sell you a kit so you can take your regular pedal bike and make that into an e-bike by mounting a motor on the front wheel and a battery to the handlebars. So, you know, that's another wrinkle. That's a lower speed bike.
0: Yeah.
11: But, you know, the other thing that some of the advocates have also talked about is getting around kind of the gray market. You know, you have a gray market for cars that are brought in that don't meet federal standards for emissions and safety, what have you. And there's a similar gray market for the higher e-motos, according to the advocates, where you can get higher performance out of them by basically manipulating some of the software.
0: Interesting. All right, before you go,

0: moved about 21,000 people, and they did very well. They did better than most people expected. You know, we had reporters, we had boots on the ground reporters who interviewed people, and they all had good things to say about public transit. Where there were problems was the host committee's buses got stuck in traffic, which was to be expected. You know, the NJDOT was warning people that this is not going to be even a normal event for MetLife Stadium as far as traffic goes. And on a regular game day, you have a lot of traffic and a lot of gridlock. The other issue was with ride shares after the game. And Uber is the exclusive ride share provider under a sponsorship with the host committee. And there were problems. People reported problems getting Ubers out. Some complained of waits for at least an hour or more. And apparently, there was some kind of a problem getting Uber cars back into the pickup area, which was the Meadowlands racetrack. So, you know, the question is going forward is what's going to be done to try to prevent that from happening on Tuesday? Because that's the real test. We have a match in the afternoon, and it's going to interfere with the evening commute. Now, fortunately, the Knicks did us a favor. We're not going to have Knicks fans and World Cup fans mixing in Penn Station, but it still
1: On
0: remains
1: this,
0: what's going
1: can
0: to
1: you
0: happen.
1: imagine? Because if that series had gone one more game, yeah, it would have been Tuesday night, same day as this match out there.
0: Right. Well, you know, the big thing was would be outside the not necessarily people coming in, but just the throng of people getting into the garden, waiting to get on trains to go to World Cup. So fortunately, thank you, Knicks, for winning.
1: And we will leave it there with Larry Higgs, commuting and transport reporter at NJ.com. Thanks a lot, Larry.
0: Thanks, Brian. Always a pleasure.
1: Brian Lehrer on WNYC. We're going to do the other What You Have to Get Ready For in July segment coming up after the news. And that's going to affect even more of you, I imagine, new rules federally taking effect for student loan borrowers and those repaying your student loans. So we're going to go over those and see what you need to know and take your questions about those coming up after the latest news with Michael Hill. And I think, Michael, you have some emerging details on either details or the emerging vagueness of this arrangement with Iran, whatever it is. So what's happening?
2: Both, Brian, good morning. The United States and Iran reached an initial agreement today that would extend their shaky ceasefire and lead to the reopening of the Strait of Hormuz. Analysts say significant challenges remain to ending the war, including whether Israel will continue its offensive in Lebanon. Details of the deal were not immediately released, but it appears the parties plan to sign it Friday in Geneva and then put it into action. Even if the strait, a crucial waterway for the world's oil and natural gas, fully opens, then it will likely take months for the global energy crisis to ease. Israel's defense minister says his country would not withdraw from land seized in Lebanon, where Israel is fighting the Iranian-backed Hezbollah militant group. A spokesperson for Israel's prime minister says Israel will continue to defend itself against any threat to its security. President Trump is renewing calls for New York to approve a 125-mile natural gas pipeline running from Pennsylvania to the Mohawk Valley. WNYC's Rosemary Misdary reports on what the project could mean for upstate bats.
3: Ecologists say that construction and tree cutting to build the Constitution Pipeline could harm the state's bat population, which is already suffering from a serious outbreak. In less than 10 years, white nose syndrome has reduced bat populations by nearly 90% by disrupting their hibernation. The controversial pipeline would pass through Schoharie County, which is ground zero for the fungal disease. The region is home for two endangered bat species. Trump says the pipeline would lower energy costs in New York. The energy giant Williams Company says it would serve 3 million homes.
2: New York City will hold a ticker tape parade on Thursday to mark the champion New York Knicks, their first NBA title since 1973. The parade will step off at 10 o'clock in the morning by Battery Park and travel north along Broadway through the Canyon of Heroes and finish at City Hall. And now immediately after the parade, Mayor Mamdani will give the team keys to the city at a special City Hall ceremony. And to cap off the celebration,

0: Several buildings in the city will be lit up in blue and orange Thursday evening, including City Hall, the David Dinkins Municipal Building, and Brooklyn Borough Hall. Go New York, go New York. Congratulations once again. Low 70s and sunshine out. Sunny and 79 for a high. Wind gusts topping 20 miles an hour. Tomorrow, sunny and 78 with a calm wind. And then on Wednesday, a slim chance of afternoon shower, sunshine, and 78 once again. Low 70s and sunny in Soho. Michael Hill, WNYC News.
1: Hey, it's Maria Hinojosa. 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
3: It's the Brian Lehrer Show on WNYC. Good morning again, everyone. Well, there are big changes coming next month to student loans for new borrowers, people with current student loans, undergraduate and graduate student borrowers included, and parents and caregivers borrowing money to help their dependent children. These changes were part of last year's H.R. 1, known to its supporters as the One Big Beautiful Bill Act. There were also lawsuits over some of the changes and claims that one consequence could be ending up with a healthcare provider shortage. To walk us through these changes to programs and even their acronyms, we're joined by NPR education correspondent Corey Turner, who put together a handy guide to this at npr.org. Corey, thanks for some time for the WNYC audience.
4: Thanks for having me, Brian.
3: Yeah, welcome. 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
4: Yeah, I mean, the good news, bad news for current borrowers is that they're going to get to keep most of the current repayment options. 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It's called the Repayment Assistance Plan. So lots of options for current borrowers.
3: And listeners, we can take your questions. If you want to know what this is going to mean for you or anybody you know or care about, 212-433-WNYC, 212-433-9692, call or text. One big category, I understand that some 7 million borrowers need to take action because they're enrolled in the repayment program offered under President Biden called SAVE. What's happening to SAVE?
4: Yeah, so your listeners probably remember SAVE was the big income-based repayment plan that President Biden tried to create. And it was really generous in a sort of unprecedented way. It offered low-income borrowers a $0 monthly payment, and monthly payments for everybody on SAVE were calculated based on a really small portion of their income. Ultimately, that plan got blown up at the courts, and then Republicans with the One Big Beautiful Bill last year officially legislatively voted to shut SAVE down. So we know there are roughly 7 million borrowers who are still enrolled in SAVE, They're having to pay interest on their loans now, and they're going to need to change repayment plans. This is really important because they need to understand if they don't change plans on their own, if they don't make the choice, then after a certain amount of time, the education department is going to make that choice for them. And what we've heard is they will be automatically enrolled in what is essentially the least flexible or generous repayment plan. It's the standard repayment plan where the monthly payments are fixed and it does not really take your income into account. So if you want to be in a more flexible plan, if you're worried about whether or not you can make your monthly payments, it's best to make that choice yourself rather than wait for the department to make it for you. And as I said, for folks who are in the SAVE plan, who are not going to take out new loans, all of their loans are sort of current or older loans. They have lots of options to choose from when it comes to repayment plans. But can you need to be specific, in touch with their loan servicer.
3: Yeah, so don't do nothing, because then the federal government is going to put you in a plan without your input. Can you go over some of the main plans on offer and how they're different from each other for people transitioning from SAVE?
4: Sure. So I tend to think of repayment plans in two families, basically, Brian. Like there's the fixed payment family of plans that's pretty rigid, and it doesn't really matter your income. You're basically taking your debt and dividing up your monthly payments into the same monthly payment every month plus interest. Over a set number of years. So like the standard plan is 10 years and it just spreads your payments out equally across 10 years. Now, obviously, if you're not sure where you're going to be working next year, or, you know, you go through periods of time where you don't have enough income, you feel like, to keep up with your payments, those plans are probably not right for you. Those plans are the standard plan, there's a graduated plan, there's an extended plan, but really all of them, if you're experiencing sort of inconsistency in your income, you want to go to the other family of plans, which are all, essentially, they're called income-driven repayment plans. And there are a bunch of them. It's confusing. There's an older one called income-based repayment. That's probably going to be one of the best options for a lot of folks right now. It's known by its acronym IBR. There's another one, income contingent repayment. I mean, honestly, these acronyms and names are like they get a little mind-boggling. But it's also important to remember a couple of them are also like SAVE. They're being sunsetted by 2028. So if you go to the primer I put together at NPR's website, like I go through all of this stuff. What's, you know, like you could enroll in the plan known as Pay As You Earn, which has pretty good, it's pretty flexible. It's relatively accommodating for low-income borrowers. But the problem is it's being sunsetted by July 1st, 2028. So you're going to have to go through this whole process all over again in 2 years. And then, as I said, there's also the brand new income-driven repayment plan that Republicans created called the Repayment Assistance Plan. I will mention, Brian, that one comes with a couple new perks that some borrowers might find helpful. Mm-hmm. It actually waives any interest that is left over each month. Let's say you make your monthly payment, right? And that payment doesn't handle all of the interest your loan accrues. It actually waives any interest that's left over. And what that means in practice is your loan doesn't grow. You're not sitting there making your monthly payments and yet watching your loan grow, which I can tell you as a reporter, I talked to a lot of borrowers over the last decade, and that was their predominant experience as student loan borrowers, making their monthly payments, watching their loans grow. And then the other thing the new repayment assistance plan does is it has an interesting principal match for really low-income borrowers, just to make sure not only do their loans not grow, but that they can see them shrink ever so slightly each month.
3: a number of people are calling or texting about the public service loan forgiveness program, and we'll get into the details of those. But I think we've got quite a few listeners who are in that program, or people and their families are in that program. And we're going to take Nathan in Larchmont to represent the group. Hi, Nathan. You're on WNYC.
5: Hi. Third time. Great. So, yeah, so I have been, let's see, I have kind of been on the program, but kind of not, because when COVID hit, I didn't have a job, and we had a forbearance. And then I was on SAVE very briefly, and then, you know, the courts halted that. So I've been stuck in this, like, limbo, but I've had this government job for 5 years. But I've been too afraid to, like, start paying, you know, the $2,000 a month or whatever they're trying to require. Every now and then, you know, the Trump administration would send me a letter. Oh, hey, you know, you need to start paying a bunch of money. But until the courts demanded that I did, I was, you know, scared what they would charge. So I assume the answer is no. But I was like, is there any way that I could pay a chunk that gets those 5 years of public service counted in some way?
3: Nathan, thank you. Corey, let's back up one step to make sure we bring everyone along, and then you can answer Nathan's specific question. The Public Service Loan Forgiveness Program is for people who work in various kinds of public service jobs. He said he's working in government, all kinds of nonprofits, where if you stay in that sector for 10 years, what happens to your loan under the old rules?
4: Yeah, and it's a two-tiered thing. So you got to work in public service for 10 years. You've also got to make, and this is the sticking point for lots of folks, you've also got to make 120 payments on your loan. And so assuming you've served 10 years and you've made those 120 payments, then whatever is left over of your loan will be canceled or forgiven. So that is the deal.
3: 120 payments, because that's 12 months a year, that's
4: exactly
3: 10 years of monthly payments, and then it's the remainder that would be canceled?
4: That's right. It's anything that is left over of your loan after those 10 years, the government agrees to forgive.
3: And so to Nathan's specific question, did you get it?
4: So to Nathan's specific question, there have actually been a lot of questions that not just borrowers have, but I have, frankly, around a program known as the Public Service Loan Forgiveness Buyback Program. It will allow some borrowers to essentially, in a lump sum, pay off whatever outstanding term they might have. You know, let's say they were at 110 payments, right? And they just want to fast track themselves to loan forgiveness. The buyback program technically would allow them to make up those payments they hadn't made yet or missed, as long as they had already put in their 10 years of service. So I guess my first recommendation to borrowers who may be in this situation is to go online, go to Federal Student Aid, and look up the PSLF buyback program. I know that there's, or at least there was the last time I checked, there was a pretty big backlog of requests of the Education Department to process PSLF buyback claims. So I haven't checked in on it lately, but I would send folks to the website there to follow up on the rules and see if they qualify. I also want to, though, talk a little more broadly about this, because I know that the COVID forbearance and the SAVE plan, it threw a lot of folks for a loop. It was nice insofar as they didn't have to make payments, but it also meant a lot of borrowers who were working in public service also weren't earning any credit towards public service loan forgiveness. And so I want to make really clear to folks, like, that offer is still on the table. PSLF has been in the headlines a lot over the last year. There have been some efforts by the Trump administration to sort of nip and tuck around the edges, but the program is still, it's still available. But if you are, say, in the SAVE plan, you cannot start earning credit towards public service loan forgiveness without getting into a new plan, without changing plans. You can go to IBR, which I mentioned. You could go to the pay plan. If you wait two more weeks on July 1st, the brand new repayment assistance plan will come online. That one also allows you to earn credit towards public service loan forgiveness. But if you have several years left, it seems to me, unless you can afford an enormous lump sum payment, it seems to me that the best path forward at this point is to get back into a repayment plan where you can start making progress again towards that 10-year, 120 payment requirement.
3: If you're just joining us, folks, we're talking about changes that are coming on July 1st to student loan policies from the federal government for old loans and for new loans with NPR education correspondent Corey Turner, who put together a guide to this at NPR.org. So whatever questions we don't answer here, definitely go to NPR.org and find that if you have remaining questions. So let's move from loans that people already had to new loans from anyone borrowing from July 1st on. What's the biggest thing that changes?
4: Well, so there are a couple things, Brian. Let's start with the repayment plans. So if you are borrowing after July 1st, you will lose access, for the most part, to all of these older plans that we've been talking about. And you will have access moving forward to only the two new repayment plans that were created as part of the One Big Beautiful Bill. One of them is what I've already described, the repayment assistance plan. The other one is called the tiered standard plan, which is basically a fancier version of the standard plan I described earlier, where it's just spreading out your payments evenly month to month over a 10-year period, or this new plan, depending on the size of your debts, it will stretch that window out. So the larger your debts, maybe you get a 15-year window or a 20-year window. The other thing we need to talk about, Brian, which is, to me, one of the biggest changes that borrowers are going to have to make sense of, are new borrowing limits, specifically for graduate students. Okay, so folks borrowing for undergraduate, nothing has changed. The limits did not change. You're good to go. Those limits actually haven't changed in many years. But for graduate students, the limits for most borrowers are going to change pretty dramatically July 1st. For most graduate school borrowers, the new limit is going to be $20,500 a year, with an aggregate, I believe, of $100,000. And that's a pretty big change, considering up until now, graduate school borrowers have essentially been allowed, through a program called Grad Plus, they've been allowed to borrow as much as they need to cover the cost of their program. So if you're going to a program that costs you $50,000 a year, including, let's say, living expenses, you could borrow $50,000 a year. But under these new limits, you will be capped at $20,500, period, end of story.
3: I understand there is an exception to that for grad school programs that qualify as professional, and that includes a fair number, like chiropractic, clinical psychology, dentistry, law, medicine, optometry, osteopathic medicine, pharmacy, podiatry, theology.
4: And
3: veterinary medicine. These categories existed previously, but why make the exception for those? Do they just want, is this like a culture war thing where the Trump administration and the Republicans in Congress don't want people getting, you know, sociology degrees and American history PhDs and things like that?
4: So I don't know what the motivation was. I can't explain that, but I will say it's more complicated than a simple question of culture war back and forth. So these definitions, these 11 categories of professional fields, these have been around in student loan law for quite a while. These are not new to this bill last year. They only matter now because for the last 20 years, they didn't make any difference to how much money a graduate student could borrow. A professional degree student going to law school or medical school or podiatry school could borrow no more, no less than someone getting their master's in social work. And so the fact that these categories existed didn't really matter. What's changed is with the law last year, Republicans voted for everyone outside of these professional degree fields to have their access to loans capped. So only these professional degree fields can then borrow up to $50,000 with an aggregate of $200,000. Huh. Why? Mm-hmm. I mean, my understanding is the language in the law itself is actually more flexible. And where things got quite tight and I think controversial happened in this pretty wonky process called rulemaking, which is when the Ed Department convenes a group of experts who sort of interpret the law and figure out how are we going to implement this. And it was in that rulemaking process where they decided to make access to those professional loan limits exclusive to those 11 categories. And I think traditionally there were only 10 categories. They added one. I believe the one they added is clinical psychology. But it was in the rulemaking that they decided to create this sort of two-tier system.
3: But am I seeing correctly that nursing is not included in the exception? Does not qualify as professional, and you know, with a higher borrowing limit, neither is physical therapy.
4: Nope. So that's right. There are quite a few.
3: Why?
4: I mean, look, there are quite a few master's programs, graduate programs, certification programs that will fall outside of these loan limits at some schools, and this will make life difficult for students. I'll be straight up with you, Brian. I'm not going to defend the loan limits. I think they will make life more difficult for students. I will say this, if you look bird's eye view at the overall cost of graduate school and graduate school programs, the vast majority of programs, last I looked, it was like 3/4 or more, fell within these new loan limits. So it's not that these limits for, say, folks interested in pursuing nursing, it's not that it will put nursing entirely out of reach. What it will do is put a lot of pressure on those programs that charge a lot more. And it might get borrowers to think twice about, you know, going to their, you know, local or regional public university where the price might be within the loan limits versus, you know, some other private institution that's charging twice as much.
3: So to that point,
4: it is putting a new burden on borrowers to be their own advocates, to compare prices, and to ask hard questions of the programs that charge more. Why are you charging more? Why is it that I can get the same degree over here for half as much?
3: Right. So are these changes aimed more at protecting students and simplifying the process or at protecting repayment for the lenders? I mean, this might drive borrowers into the private market. You know, look at NYU and Columbia's MSW programs, for example, at $80,000 is the number I've seen. You know, might deserve scrutiny, but is that part of the motivation here to drive scrutiny and then maybe tuition reduction at some, you know, private university graduate programs?
4: There are a bunch of answers nested within that question, Brian. I think it's less about protecting lenders, plural, because let's be honest, these are federal student loans. The lenders are taxpayers. And so the only benefit here to private banks is if these loan limits drive some borrowers into private student loans, which is perfectly possible. But I think it's also important to keep in mind that some lower income borrowers might not be able to qualify for a private student loan.
3: To that point, let me get one more caller on here before we run out of time. And this goes to the culture war question that I asked before. And Sarah in Manhattan is calling in and identifying herself as the dean of the School of the Arts at Columbia. Sarah, thank you very much for calling in. Hello, Dean.
6: Hello. Thank you so much for having me.
3: Go ahead.
6: So, yeah, I wanted to speak on the culture war question. First of all, I'm so grateful that you're having this conversation. I was on my phone on July 5th, 2025, about all of these loans, student loan issues for graduate students, which have really just not been covered. So thank you to your guests and to you for bringing this. There was a New York Times story about it last week. So I'm really hoping that the public will start paying attention. But I did want to answer to your culture wars question. And, you know, as I've seen, not only this current question, the question you're talking about right now about the elimination of the grad plus, the very narrow definition of what counts as a professional education. And there's a third thing, which I don't know if you've talked about yet. I came in a little late to the discussion about schools, departments or programs where a student would have earned more if they hadn't gone, like if they were just carrying on in their career and hadn't gone to graduate school for this program, that if their salaries aren't proven to be higher, then that whole program could be in a, could be ineligible for loans and for federal, for the students to get federal loans. And in my opinion, if you put all of it together, what you're seeing is a concerted effort to simply make lower income and less privileged people able to go to graduate school. And a value system that says the only graduate education that's valuable is the graduate education that gives, makes you more money than you would have. So if you were working as, you know, on Wall Street and decided you want to be a kindergarten teacher, you would not be eligible for loans or whatever combination of things you want to think about. So, you know, to me, who's, you know, involved in arts education, I just profoundly disagree. And I don't think the society, I don't think our public has weighed in on whether they agree with these two big features, that lower income and people who have difficulty getting loans shouldn't be able to go to graduate school, or B, that only careers that generate higher salaries are valuable in our society.
3: As dean of the School of the Arts, do you think it's part of a war on the arts? Because we know what kinds of attitudes people in the arts come with.
6: That's true, though I don't think the arts are being singled out here. I think, you know, there is some mix. There are some, you, there were some good motives behind earlier versions of these things to try to prevent people from getting entrapped into debt. None of us wants that. And we do everything we can to try to support our students. But I think there is, you know, the idea that graduate education is somehow a kind of pointless, subversive thing, pointless and or subversive, is is certainly in the water. But I don't think that, I'm not sure how much thought went into all of this and who's behind it. It's been very opaque and, as I say, not a big part of the public discourse at all. So it's a little hard to tell. But I do think the artists have something to say about why this kind of education matters and what it offers to the world.
3: Thank you for calling. We really appreciate it. And one last question as we run out of time, because I think a lot of callers will have this question, Corey. It says in a text, is there someone to call and talk to for one's own situation?
4: Well, so I would call your student loan servicer. Whatever the company is on the email that they send you that tells you what you need to do and when, it is their job. Some do it better than others, but it is their job to be able to answer your student loan questions. And Brian, I just want to throw in one thing quickly here that goes to something you asked me previously. I do think we're at an important moment here with the cost of graduate school. The idea that a school would charge $60,000, $70,000, $80,000 a year for a master's in social work, I think it's really important to ask, is a social worker with that degree going to be able to pay off, you know, 2 years worth of debt? like that. Like, I think we have reached a moment where lots of schools are using their graduate programs to help subsidize undergraduate programs. They are raising prices at the graduate school level.
3: Interesting.
4: That, depending on the degree, are just not, they're not, it's not fair to the borrower to ask this kind of price, especially for artists. You know, the problem here is that we live in an economy that doesn't seem to value artists as much as it values, say, MBAs. At the same time, if a school is going to charge an exorbitant amount of money for a degree that it knows borrowers are going to have a hard time paying off, it's possible that loan limits, the Trump administration believes that loan limits will ultimately lower prices. I've talked to a lot of economists who aren't convinced, but, you know, it's possible.
3: We'll see. Well, hopefully we're not going to wind up with a healthcare worker shortage when people can't afford to go to nursing school anymore or physical therapy school anymore, with those not included in the higher loan limits anymore. But we will leave it with that question with NPR education correspondent Corey Turner, who does himself have some more information for some of you that you may find useful, because he's put together a guide to the new student loan law at npr.org. Corey, thank you so much.
4: Thanks for having me, Brian.
3: We're going to end the show in just a minute with Matt Fliegenheimer from the New York Times and maybe some of your calls on a particular way that the celebration over the Knicks is different from other ones in New York City. Stay with us.
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3: And coming up at noon on All of It, the final season of the restaurant kitchen dramedy, The Bear, will drop next week. And Allison's going to speak with actor Lionel Boyce about the show and his character, Marcus the Pastry Chef, plus advice on how to be an official New York City tour guide when your loved ones come to town, coming up at noon with Allison here on WNYC.
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0: to Wemby. Wemby tries a three, puts it up, off the mark. Ananobi the rebound. It's over! It's over! Knick fans, this is not a dream. Your long, long wait has ended. Go ahead and cry. After 53 years, the Knicks are finally NBA champions once again.
1: Ernie Johnson on the ABC call at the end of Game 5 the other night. And we're going to end the show with one more thought about sort of the uniqueness of the celebration in the city after the Knicks won the championship Saturday night. And it's going to come from Matt Fliegenheimer from the New York Times. He has a story out with this headline, "Knicks give their city something new, impossible joy." Maybe for Knicks fans, never has a better headline been written. And we can take, you know, a few more phone calls. We did this at the beginning of the show a little bit, but particularly on this angle that he's bringing, 212-433-WNYC, 433-9692, call or text. Hey, Matt, thanks for coming on with us. Do we have Matt?
2: Oh. Hello, do you hear me?
1: Oh, did I say that was Ernie Johnson? That was Mike Breen, wasn't it? Of course it was Mike Breen. Ernie was after all of that. But here's what I really keyed on in your story, that New York's big shared moments tend to be tragedies. 9/11, Sandy, COVID. And that this is almost disorienting because it's just good. That thought really brought me up short when I read it in your article because, yeah, what are those other things that have made seemingly any New Yorker make knowing eye contact with any other New Yorker? They were all those horrible things, and this is the opposite.
2: Absolutely, and it's really disorienting. It's almost a permission structure to experience that kind of joy in a way that, obviously, given the length of time between championships, a lot of Knicks fans didn't necessarily think they would see. But to have it be the city's game and to have so many people rowing in the same direction for reasons that are not inherently tragic, as you mentioned. In general, in a city this big, so little is felt universally, as we say in the piece. Even other sports teams that are, you know, cherished in the city, Mets and Yankees, Jets and Giants, with respect to the Brooklyn Nets, there's really not a credible competitor to the Knicks in basketball. And to see this team come back so many times as it did, I think there was an amazing line actually in the radio call from Tyler Murray, I think is the radio announcer for the Knicks, at the final buzzer, after the final buzzer, that it was a team that proved that no lead is too big and no guard is too small. And I feel like that sensibility really appealed to the city and brought out something that we haven't seen a lot of in recent years, which is a sort of collective joy at the same thing.
1: It's funny that you mentioned that call. I will admit that I was actually listening to a lot of that last game on the radio while watching the visual on the TV.
2: Oh, wow.
1: Because I like the radio announcer so much. Nothing against Mike Breen, who's fabulous.
2: No, Mike Breen's great, but they're fantastic.
1: Monica McNutt, just awesome on the radio and more personal, you know, to the Knicks fan, obviously, sure, being the New York broadcast instead of the national. Marvin in Brooklyn wants to share a little particular kind of love for Mr. Brunson. Hey, Marvin, you're on WNYC.
3: Thank you for putting me on. And also just going back to a discussion you had a couple of weeks ago with the true New Yorker is a sustaining member of NYC.
1: Very nice of you, but go ahead.
3: I think what's under, and this is related, what's not getting enough publicity is the wonderful thing that Jalen did when he came to the Knicks. He forfeited $108 million in order to let the team have the resources to build what turned out to be this championship team. This self-sacrifice for the good of the team and for a larger purpose is so missing from our society. You know, Paul Krugman has talked about Elon Musk being a Ponzi scheme. He made $1 trillion. Jalen is showing the value of not just doing things for yourself. And this is one of the things he should be a role model for children.
1: Absolutely. This is the segment where I thought Elon Musk was not going to get mentioned. But Marvin, thank you very much. And Matt, he makes a wonderful point, and I think about even in a larger sense, one of the sources of such joy around this team is that there wasn't one superstar. Now Brunson is, I think, legitimately. Sure. But going in, it was, oh, this team, they might win the championship, but, you know, they don't have a LeBron James. They don't have a Michael Jordan. They don't have a Shaq. And it was, we saw all these role players thrive at different moments. OG one day, Cat another day. Brunson, who was, to some eyes, underperforming earlier in the series, you know, taking it all on his back at the end when the other guys were in foul trouble in the last game. And that there's something to that, right?
2: Absolutely. And even Brunson, if you think about his biography, obviously, you know, undersized for basketball anyway.
1: Right. 6'2".
2: Sure. A great player in college, but, you know, was not drafted highly, was not seen as the top priority for his former team in Dallas. And I think partly because of his father, who was a Knick, a journeyman in the 90s, understood that winning here would just mean a lot more. And I think this team across the board really seems to understand the city. You know, Karl Anthony Towns grew up nearby in a suburb in Jersey. Jose Alvarado, obviously, who was out at the Puerto Rican Day Parade yesterday,
1: yes,
2: is a native New Yorker, went to, you know, Christ the King. I mean, there is a certain understanding that even right. the players who are not from here seem to have about the city and what it means to win here.
1: And Karl Anthony Towns paying tribute to his mother the way he did, and what Marvin brings up, you know, the idea of taking less money than you might be able to get somewhere else, or in your contract negotiations, because it helps build the team as a winner instead of just yourself. Jeannie in Greenwich Village, you're on WNYC. Hi, Jeannie.
4: Oh, hi. Thanks so much for taking my call. Can you hear me?
1: Yes.
4: Oh, thank you so much. I just want to say the world is so, I'm getting teared up. The world is so horrifying these days and so sad. And I feel like there was a hunger for the level of jubilation that we all felt. And Jalen Brunson and that amazing team just obliged us in allowing us to experience that jubilation. So thank you again. And nicely, thank you, Nick.
1: Nicely said, Jeannie. And yeah, as a last thought, real quick, Matt, I mean, she's talking about jubilation and she's crying. So many tears.
2: So many
1: in
2: tears.
1: The city.
2: And it's such a poignant point well made. It's for a city that has gone through a lot, as any city does, but New York, everything is sort of felt in the extreme here for its size and its New Yorkness. And to have a champion like this and to do it in the way that this team did move so many people and for the right reasons. It's compelling to see and unlike what a lot of New Yorkers have had to deal with for years and years. Basketball
1: and otherwise. Times correspondent Matt Fliegenheimer, thanks for your thoughtful piece.
2: Thanks, Brian.
1: And that's the Brian Lehrer Show for today, produced by Lisa Allison, Mary Croak, Amina Cerna, Carl Boisrond, and Esperanza Rosenbaum, Juliana Fonda, and Milton Ruiz at the audio controls. Stay tuned for Allison.
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8: This is All of It. I'm Allison Stewart. The final season of The Bear premieres next week. Lionel Boyce plays Marcus, the gentle genius pastry chef. Lionel Boyce will join us in studio. And with an influx of World Cup visitors, we'll talk about the best way to tour New York City, both the touristy places that are worth the wait and some hidden gems. Get ready to call in with your suggestions. Then, a food tour of New York. We'll break down Grub Street's guide, where to watch the World Cup with the hungriest fans. And we'll take your calls about where you're watching the games and what you're excited about eating and drinking while doing it. And go Knicks! We'll get to all of it. I'm Allison Stewart, and I'll meet you on the other side of the news.

0: Live from NPR News, I'm Lakshmi Singh. Hezbollah is welcoming a preliminary agreement designed to end the war the U.S. and Israel initiated with Iran in late February, as well as Israel's military operations in southern Lebanon. Hezbollah is mainly based in Lebanon and is a proxy of Iran. Here's NPR's Jane Arraf.
1: Hezbollah said it viewed the agreement as a prelude to the complete withdrawal of Israeli forces and the return of displaced residents to their homes, particularly in border villages. But it also cautioned displaced Lebanese to wait before trying to return home in case Israel continued to launch attacks. Israel's defense minister said Monday that despite the agreement, Israel will not withdraw forces from southern Lebanon. More than 1.2 million people have been displaced by fighting in Lebanon, many of them unable to find shelter. In some parts of southern Lebanon, residents began going back after the ceasefire was announced. Jane Arraf, NPR News, Beirut.
0: The preliminary deal includes a halt to at least the U.S. naval blockade in the Strait of Hormuz. Blockade severely disrupted oil shipments, led to price surges in the United States and gasoline prices. But now we see, according to AAA, that the national average for a gallon of regular gas is down to just over $4. In World Cup competition today, Iran makes its 2026 debut in a match against New Zealand in Los Angeles, and the appearance by the Iranian team is getting a lot of attention. Steve Futterman reports.
2: The team arrived here yesterday from its training base in Tijuana, Mexico. There was tight security as the players and coaches boarded a bus to take them to their hotel. At a news conference, the Iranian coach Amir Ghalanoui, through a FIFA interpreter, tried to play down any suggestion that the match has political overtones.
3: I would like to let you know that we are here to play football, and we are here to represent the respectful people of Iran.
2: LA has the largest population of Iranian descent outside of Iran itself. Many are against the team taking part in the World Cup, claiming the players are being used as a propaganda tool by the Iranian Islamic regime. For NPR News, I'm Steve Futterman in Los Angeles.
0: The United Kingdom is banning minors under the age of 16 from accessing social media. Here's Prime Minister Keir Starmer.
4: I do not accept, and I will never accept, that you can't be both pro-tech and AI and at the same time say we must protect our children. In fact, when I look at the brilliance of the innovators in AI and tech, I know very well that it is possible to do both.
0: Australia was the first country to pass such restrictions as a public voice more concerns about mental or physical harms linked to online access. It's NPR.
5: On WNYC, early voting for primary races in New York is underway. The city's Board of Elections says more than 31,000 New Yorkers cast a ballot during the first 2 days of early voting this weekend. The polls are open until 5 p.m. Early voting runs through June 21st, and primary day is June 23rd. People protesting at the New York State Capitol are now being charged with misdemeanors. As WNYC's Jimmy Vielkan reports, demonstrators say it's part of a larger trend.
6: Pete Sikora is a regular climate protester at the state capitol. So he was surprised after getting arrested in April that he was charged with a misdemeanor and fingerprinted by the state police. For years, police in the government building issued non-criminal violations to protesters. Sikora says the change is part of a pattern of Governor Hochul trying to intimidate critics. She recently signed a law restricting protests around houses of worship.
7: People are supposed to engage in civic activities, and our elected officials are supposed to take notice. They're not supposed to dig in harder because the people oppose something.
6: The state police say the higher charges were warranted given the facts of the situation. Hochul says protecting public safety is her priority.
5: New York City will hold a ticker tape parade on Thursday to mark the New York Knicks' first NBA championship in more than five decades. The parade will step off at 10 o'clock in the morning by Battery Park and travel north along Broadway through the Canyon of Heroes and finish at City Hall. Then right after that, the mayor will give the team keys to the city at a special City Hall ceremony. Low 70s now with sunshine, sunny, and 79 for a high today. Wind gusts topping 20 miles an hour. Tomorrow, sunny, and 78 for a high.
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9: This is All of It. I'm Allison Stewart, live from the WNYC studios in Soho. Thank you for sharing part of your day with us. I'm really grateful that you're here. Coming up on the show today, a performative social media influencer is at the center of Our Hero Balthazar, which is playing at the Angelica Film Center this week. We'll speak with its stars and its director. Plus, the World Cup is officially underway in New York, and we'll talk about the best way to tour the city and the best way to eat your way through it, whether you're a visitor or a local. That is all coming your way. But first, let's get things started with the final season of The Bear. It feels like just yesterday, suddenly everyone was talking about this new show set in Chicago about the reality behind what happens in a restaurant kitchen. It was called The Bear, and "Yes, Chef" became the phrase of that summer. 4 years later, here we are. The final season of The Bear is about to premiere. The chefs inside The Bear are family, and a key member of that group is pastry chef Marcus Brooks, played by my next guest, Lionel Boyce. Marcus comes off as gentle, maybe a little shy, but it's clear Marcus has talent, even genius, when it comes to making original desserts. Marcus has gone through his own journey throughout the show, his memorable trip to Copenhagen, and his grief over losing his mom. The Bear, well, it's won all the awards. Emmys, Golden Globes, and SAG Awards. The fifth and final season premieres on Hulu on June 25th. Joining me now is actor Lionel Boyce. Hey, Lionel.
10: Hi, how you doing?
9: I'm doing great. When did you first hear about The Bear?
10: I heard about it, was that maybe 2021, because we shot the pilot in 2021, so I think it was maybe February. I'm impressed with my memory. February 2021 that I got the pilot script, I read it, and I sent in an audition tape.
9: What interested you about your character, Marcus?
10: I think I immediately had an entry point where it felt like a person that I knew, I understood. It was something about it. I first fell in love with the pace of the pilot, the way it was written. You can feel the tone. It was palpable. And I was like, wow, this is really cool.
9: It was hard for me to watch at first. I was like, I got enough stress in my life.
10: Yeah. Well, that was the thing. It had such a quick tempo with the script, but we didn't know how Storer was thinking about it visually because obviously the pilot hadn't been shot. So it didn't have that intensity of the edit with the music and the sounds. Mm-hmm. So you're just reading like, wow, this feels quick. This is cool. And then I remember after we shot the pilot, maybe a couple of months later, they sent us the finished pilot. And you're like, wow, yeah, this is cool. It's very it just grabbed you. And you're just like, yeah, this is a lot. But I love roller coasters, so I'm with it.
9: What was a moment when you knew that it hit? When you realize this show is more than just a job you show up for?
10: I think the cool thing about the show, it was pretty instantaneous. The way we shoot it and it comes out, it's within almost the same quarter. Like we shot it in the winter and it came out in the summer. Well, it was just so immediate. And with season one, I remember memes started popping up and you know that, okay, that it's like crossed a barrier, and it was watching a wildfire grow where you saw like one or two memes, and then the meme pages you follow start to post memes, and we're just sharing it in a group chat. You're like, wow, Jeremy's face is everywhere. And then within like 2 weeks, there's like everyone's watching the show, everyone's talking about it, and you're like, wow, I've never been a part of something, A, that's reached that critical mass and reached something that big that fast.
9: How was Marcus originally described to you?
10: Marcus was described as, I don't remember. I remember talking to Chris about it, and he mostly just talked about he's a pastry chef and where he wants him to go, which was season four, where he's like, you know, he's going to hit, become one of the best pastry chefs in all of Illinois. And I remember that was cool. And we mostly just talked about just his creativity and just like, and we talked about like our love of pastries and my favorite donuts, desserts, XYZ. It wasn't much about his personality. I think it was just like, he's cool. He's a cool everyman kind of guy. And I think through the scripts, you just really got a sense of who he was more than it was the description up top.
9: We're talking about the final season of The Bear. It premieres on Hulu on June 25th. My guest is actor Lionel Boyce, who plays Marcus Brooks, the pastry chef of The Bear, the restaurant on the show. What does Marcus get out of cooking, out of baking?
10: I think he gets what most people get out of discovering their passion, whereas there's this, it's a gratifying sense of, I think you're just in the right frequency. What you want to do is what you're doing. And it's not about it being easy or hard. It's just like validating that you're like, wow, I'm enjoying this and I can let this consume me and take over my day. I have the itch to, every day morning I wake up with this itch that I want to scratch and this thing is scratching it. So I think he's just getting that euphoria that comes with being attuned to what you're, what you feel you're meant to do.
9: What has been your understanding of how Marcus has evolved over the course of these four or five seasons?
10: That's good. I think my understanding of it is how your relationship to something you love evolves with the external forces of the inevitable changes that come with life. I think the point of life is to experience and understand temporary. So it's like, how do you hold on to something that you want to be permanent as everything is temporary around you?
9: How is that applied to you?
10: In
9: as
10: real
9: an
10: life?
9: Actor? Yeah.
10: It's cool. I think I've felt that I've had this similar journey where it's like an understanding of, I felt like my career has coincided with Marcus's, where he's like discovering, I didn't grow up wanting to be an actor, to get into like writing any of

0: Right. And it's funny, Marcus kind of shows me different ways to apply it and how to like pull from the world and apply it to what you're making your output is just turn on the sensitivity. Well, I think he's very externally sensitive and I'm like, okay, I should like do that. And even with this, it was cool because he starts off as a person who doesn't really know anything about baking the pastry world. And so each season, I had to learn more so that he knew more. So it was by me having to focus on that and expand. It was like, oh, wow, yeah, cool. I can apply this to my own career. And I was fortunate working with Courtney Storer, who's an incredible chef and the culinary producer, Malcolm Livingston,
1: They
0: who's,
1: have a culinary producer?
0: yeah, we have a culinary producer,
1: Love
0: Courtney Storer. Yeah.
1: that.
0: Courtney Storer and Maddie were really instrumental in, especially in the beginning, where we leaned on them a lot because they had so many stories, so many specifics. Where if you had any insecurity about, like, how do I hold this, or what's like the physicality of this, they're like, yeah, this, or they just give you a story. And it was just a way to keep us out of our heads with and like focus on like the character and the story as opposed to like, can I do this? But it also helped us because it was just a place to train and like I want to work on specifically like understanding this, how do you do this cutting or XYZ. But I say that, say I worked with Courtney throughout every season, and then season three, I believe, three or four, worked with Malcolm Livingston, who's this incredible pastry chef who I feel is like a guru of creativity in this way where it was so many isms about like life and approach to creative practice where I think before meeting him, I understood baking as science. And it's just that everything
1: Yes.
0: is precise. And he took science and turned it into magic to me, where he's just all
1: Ooh.
0: creative and creative expression. It's a place where he's like, he's a heart in a steel cage. And I'm
1: Yeah.
0: like, that's so cool. And it was, so I got so many things from him, just from like the times of talking to him. And just when, as he's teaching me how to do these simple things, I'm like, wow, like this relates to actually what I'm working on outside of this.
1: It's interesting with the culinary producer and all of these experts talk to and helped you learn the craft of baking. What is something that you didn't know that now you know about baking, like holding a whisk or about egg yolk?
0: Oh,
1: Something that just sort of
0: yeah.
1: blew your mind.
0: I think it's so much of it's like the phys it's similar. I came from a sports background, and a lot of sports is about the physicality, like putting
1: Oh.
0: yourself in the right position. And it's funny you say holding a whisk because that was something Courtney would say to me a lot, where it's like, it's the way you hold the whisk. I would like hold it delicately and from there. She's like, no, just get in there, like get your body
1: Get in
0: close
1: there.
0: in position. And it's just like, yeah, and you
1: Yeah.
0: go for it. And I was like, this is cool because it's also learning to do something new as an adult. You can kind of observe your own creative process in a different kind of way where I'm just like, oh, that is funny. Whenever I'm like trepidatious about something, I am much more like weary. Some people can like blaze through the door, and I'm just like delicate and like kind of poking and circling the surface. And they're like, no, just punch through the door.
1: Yeah.
0: And so I was like, yeah, that's like take it's a different form of like reminding yourself to take a different kind of ownership into the things you're doing.
1: We're talking about the final season of The Bear. It premieres on Hulu on June 25th. My guest is actor Lionel Boyce, who plays Marcus Brooks, the pastry chef of The Bear, the restaurant on the show. This is a nice text we got from somebody. It says, "I love Lionel Boyce. Marcus is my favorite character on The Bear, entirely due to his touching portrayal. His performance has brought me to tears more than once."
0: Oh, that's cool. That's awesome. That makes me feel so great because that's what I think everything we do, we hope it connects. And getting a text like that, for a second, I was worried it was a text from someone I knew and I didn't know what they were going to say. But that's much better.
1: It's interesting because Marcus does have to deal with grief on
0: Yeah.
1: this show, the loss of his mom. What does that mean for your character in this show?
0: I think it means a lot of things because I think season one was he's carrying this thing internally that we have no idea of. We're just seeing an explosion happen in this thing that maybe he'd been feeling disconnected. It's like it was a cog that caught a wheel where he's like, oh, I have an outlet for these things that I've been taking care of my mom's in this debilitating state. And every day he's leaving the restaurant, he's going home to take care of her. And she's reached a point where she's nonverbal anymore. In season two, you really see that relationship and you see what it means for him, the fear of taking up space for himself. he'd become comfortable being the one where he forewent any of his dreams, any of these things for stability. I think he is very much like,

0: the glue in a way in the kitchen, but it's just because of like he's okay with like letting his feelings take the back seat and the back burner. Mm. And so I think the loss of his mother is like kind of having to confront on one hand these things that like one of your worst fears is like losing your parents is yeah. like everyone's thinking about it as our parents age. You're constantly hearing it. Like hearing I remember thinking about the first time I heard my mom's voice change on the phone where I was like, you can hear a little bit of the rasp like start to onset. And you're like, wow, like my parents are aging, that like all these things. So that's what you're constantly thinking about. And, I think for him, so on one hand, he's faced this worst fear that everyone reaches. And then on the other hand, it's like all of this time that was allotted to her has come back to him. So it's about what do you do with it? And he has a place to focus it. So it's like taking up space for himself and allowing himself to, you know, he has a goal, something to go for. And he understands what it takes by being around Carmi and Sid and Luca and these people who will kind of act as guiding forces and showing him what it is that he wants to achieve and how to get there. So I think it's a left and a right hand and learning how to use both.
1: In this episode, I think it was called The Donut. Mm-hmm. You come out and you show Carmi this donut you spent a lot of time working on, and yeah. he slaps it out of your hands, right? Yeah. In that moment. First of all, did Marcus learn anything from that episode aside that Carmi can be a bit of a, you know what?
0: I think he did. I think you, like, there, it's funny because I remember that was the season one. I remember being like, I actually understand Carmi. Like, this is the worst day in the kitchen. And, like, it's like five times. And I think I remember Io gave a great gift where when we were, like, rehearsing and stuff, she just, like, called him a space cadet. She's like, he's a space cadet today. And I was like, yeah, you're totally right. Like, and it is so much going on, and he's just ignoring it. He's not paying attention and doing his job. And
1: he just wants to perfect this donut.
0: Yeah, and it's like, yeah, like 20 minutes later, you come back, and I've said four times, like, hey, what's going on with your things? And you're like, in a minute. And you're like, hey, no, actually, I know this is a bad time, but look at this creation. So I think he learned two things in that moment where it's like he had this great breakthrough where he's like understood how to make this donut he'd been spending all season to make. And on the other hand, it's like you can't get caught up in your own world. Like you have to learn how to balance. I think that's kind of what has been his journey. Because even when you think about season two, it's about balancing like this new love with his mother. And then season three is balancing the grief with the work. And then season four is like balancing like this loneliness that's come like with this void with connecting to the people around you and like choosing the family.
1: Lionel, when you heard that you had to go to Copenhagen for that specific episode, it was directed by Rami Youssef, who's a great guy.
0: Yeah.
1: And you had to, so Marcus has to go study underneath another chef in Copenhagen. It's culture shock in the best way. You're living on a boat. What was your reaction when you first read about that particular role?
0: It was both awesome and terrifying because it's like, no, they didn't say anything before, and you're reading the scripts. They were fortunate we get all the scripts at once, so I get to episode 4 and I'm reading it, and then just like, oh yeah, it starts in the kitchen, cool. And then it's like, it focuses on Marcus, and it's like, oh, and it keeps going by page 16. I'm like, it's only been Marcus, okay.
1: It's only Marcus.
0: Okay. And so you're like, this is cool. It's exciting because you this is also part of it. I love traveling. You're like, oh, we get to go to Copenhagen to like shoot this episode. And then you're like, oh yeah, it's only me. And it's only, I didn't know Will Poulter at the time, but I'm just like, this is a person who, as a fan, I've been a fan of, and I just know he's a great actor and stuff. So I'm like, you're just like, wrestling with all the like the natural doubt insecurities that come with that, where you're like, well, I don't know, I haven't done anything like this. This is a rise to occasion. I don't want to be the one to let the show down by not like executing and delivering on my behalf. So I became worried about it, but it was very exciting at the same time because I was like, wow, like I think everyone's trust in me to believe that I could do that is like I was very appreciative and warmed by.
1: I loved watching you and Will Poulter in that scene because you're not necessarily facing each other. You're facing outward and you're having this deep conversation and you're working at the same time, but you're not really looking at each other. It was really interesting.
0: Someone told me a funny thing where they said the way that men express emotions is side by side, not looking at each other, looking out at something. And I'm like, it's totally true. I think about all the time where I make a new friend and we're like doing an activity and it's like mumbling words. And then eventually it's a cog that catches a wheel. So, yeah.
1: Did you find that Marcus, when you played Marcus, does he come back as a different person after that trip?
0: 100%. I think that's it's the first time he never left Chicago. He'd never been on his own. It's like a kind of a, it's not necessarily an ego death. It's just like, I think the walls of the ego like fall down and you're like, oh, I didn't know I can expand. It's like you didn't, where he assumed the walls where he's like reaching, like, oh, it's like further away. So he's like, possibilities are open. He's like, there's a person I could be that I'd never considered before.
1: Oh, we're getting some texts already. This says, Marcus is my favorite character on The Bear, too. This one says, love The Bear. It has everything. Can't wait to see the final season, but wish that it wasn't the last. When I'm preparing dinner, I still yell hands. Then my husband knows it's time to grab the plate. This text says, how has working on The Bear made you a better home cook or baker? Or did you start doing it when you started the show?
0: I started doing it when I started the show. I think... what everyone's upset about me is that I don't bring it home still, because I'm a very much, I have like friends who like love to cook more than me, and I'm always just like, I'll come over. But I had like moved into a new place recently, and I was like, all right, I'm gonna start cooking a little bit more. But I think it's added some confidence in like being at home and being able to do it, where I won't feel, before I would assume like I wouldn't have done it because I was like, it's only gonna be disappointment, where I feel like I could do a little bit.
1: This text is interesting. It says, Lionel is giving us deep representation of culture in a way we haven't seen before. And the episode with Io, I think, directed, which featured her and Lionel's stories, really felt like a love letter to Black, but to all BIPOC families. I could watch it on repeat forever.
0: Oh, that's cool. That's so cool. That was last season. Mm-hmm. Me and Io wrote, it was Sid's Day Off and Janixa directed it. And that's cool.
1: Bravo.
0: That was what we were hoping for. Was just like, there's so many other parts of Chicago, and it's just cool to like, what is Sid's home life? Who is the people outside of the kitchen other than the people we've seen? And it's just being. It's just about just being.
1: Can I ask you a question? Uh-huh. You have a Falling Water shirt on, Frank Lloyd Wright.
0: Mm-hmm. Yeah.
1: I'm curious about your shirt.
0: Oh, yeah. I don't know. I like architecture a lot.
1: Oh, yeah?
0: Yeah. I love, my favorite house is the Ennis House, but I've never been to Falling Water House. I did go to, when I was in Chicago, I went to tour the Frank Lloyd Wright House. I think the first one he lived in, and he, I get to tour it. And it was cool seeing a lot of the ideas that he had, that he expanded to a full house. You're seeing like the beginning and the birth of these ideas where he's trying out different parts of this house. It's disjointed in this beautiful way that you're seeing. He's like, okay, this could be like, you're seeing a little bit of Mayan revival that turns into like the Hollyhock House or the Ennis House or whatever. And I think the original version of the Falling Water House is around the corner from his house. Mm-hmm. It's a smaller version of it. So yeah, I feel it's a similar thing to, learning about baking. I like to read some architecture books, and they like relate much more to life and creativity than anything else.
1: Have you ever been on the architecture tour in Chicago?
0: No, it's the one thing I didn't do, because we go in the dead of winter.
1: Oh, no!
0: And the days that it's nice, I'm like either shooting or I just forget to go.
1: You gotta do it. It's such a great tour.
0: I know. That's what everyone who's done it says. Everyone's done it but me, but I think I'm gonna just have to go back to Chicago and do it.
1: You need to do it. My guest is Lionel Boyce. He plays Marcus Brooks, the pastry chef on The Bear. The show is about to enter its final season. What are you thinking about as the show enters its final season? What went through your mind as you were shooting? Like, this is the last time we'll do this.
0: Yeah, I think that was exactly, I tried to always be aware of the present and what's happening. And I just kept thinking about, it just makes you realize how much time has passed more than anything. Where I was like, wow, we shot the pilot 5 years ago. This is, I didn't go to like a college. I didn't go to 4 years. I went to a community college for a year and a half, and then I stopped to, and I found this track, which has led me to the show. So I never really experienced that feeling of graduating high school, except for graduating high school. And so this industry is very much built around like kind of everyone's freelance. So it's like you finish a job and it's free fall till you find the next one.
1: Mm-hmm.
0: And with that comes the understanding of nothing will ever feel exactly like the previous thing, good, bad, or whatever. They're all singular feelings. And even if it's parallel, some might be more successful than others. You'll never replicate what this was. And I understand that, and it'll constantly redefine itself throughout my career, but I've just been trying to be very present, just like I'll absorb it all so that I can at least have it in my memory and I can recall as much as possible.
1: And by the way, you were very hilarious in Project Hail Mary.
0: Oh, thanks.
1: That was really, really a funny role.
0: Oh, thank you so much. Yeah, that was a lot of fun, too. That was another... I've been big fans of Chris and Phil and Ryan and Sandra, everyone in that movie, and it was like a gift to be able to just see how they work and hang out with them, and they're all great humans. It was another set where I came as a visitor, and it was just warm and open, and I feel like I've made a little bit of family there, too.
1: The final season of The Bear premieres on Hulu on June 25th. My guest has been actor Lionel Boyce, who plays Marcus Brooks. Thanks for coming to the studio. We really appreciate your time today.
0: Yeah, thanks for having me. This is awesome.
1: Up next, a film that follows a privileged New York City kid who has traveled to Texas to befriend a troubled teen. Stars Asa Butterfield, Jaden Martell, and director Oscar Boyson discuss Our Hero Balthazar, which is showing at Angelica Film Center. That's next on All of It.
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1: This is All of It from WNYC. I'm Allison Stewart. Everybody in New York City is talking about sports, the Knicks, the World Cup. But let's just say that isn't your lane. No judgment, but you'd rather spend time alone or with friends watching a film. We got you. This week, we are revisiting some conversations with actors and directors about films you can see on demand or in a small indie theater. Let's start with Our Hero Balthazar. In the film, these teens live in a world where tragedy becomes content and sometimes the calls for change are not always authentic. Balthazar, who goes by Balti, is a lonely, wealthy New York kid who sometimes is performative online. He does his version of fighting for stricter gun laws because that's what the girl he likes is into. He even trains himself to cry on command. However, when she calls him out, he panics. He notices an opportunity when he sees a troubled person who has been posting violent threats online. The two of them form an unlikely bond, born from isolation and misunderstanding. But this newfound friendship pulls them both towards the edge of disaster. A review in Deadline said, "The superb acting of Jaden Martell and a transformative Asa Butterfield simply will not allow you to look away." Our Hero Balthazar is showing at Angelica Film Center on West Houston Street if you'd like a chance to see it before it's available on demand. Asa Butterfield, who plays Solomon, and Jaden Martell, who plays Balti, join me alongside the co-writer and director, Oscar Boyson, to talk about the film. I began our conversation asking Oscar when he started writing the script.
6: We started writing in late 2022.
1: And what was the impetus for it?
6: It was actually something we read in the FBI coverage of the Uvalde shooter about that shooter, who was one of those guys that would go on social media and say extreme things to anybody and everyone. And to the point where even on the day that he did that shooting, he had messaged. I've talked to people who were messaging with him, and he was messaging things like, "I just shot my grandma in the face," to people who, of course, are not, they don't know who he is. They're people in Europe. They're people who are responding, if responding at all,
1: Girl in Germany, right?
6: Yeah. And she said, cool. And you can't really blame her because we all see bad stuff on the internet and probably wish we could do something about it. But half of it's fake. Most of it's fake.
1: Jaden, where's Balti when we meet him? What's going on with him?
7: He's figuring himself out, and he's a little private school guy in New York City. He seems to have all the resources in the world, but I think in the same way you can't blame him for everything because he doesn't have the resources of love. He doesn't have his mom's distant, his dad lives somewhere else.
1: Robert.
7: So his voice is, or his life is very lavish, but it's unfulfilled and empty.
1: Asa, Solomon's in Texas. What's going on with Solomon? What does he want for his life?
8: Similarly to Balthazar, he's left to his own devices. And unlike Balthazar, he has nothing really going for him. He lives with his grandma in a trailer park. She's the only person who's pretty much ever shown him any kind of affection. He's desperately seeking his dad's validation, to which his dad responds by selling him testosterone pills and taking his money. And he's lonely and he's craving something and he's not getting it. And that, the only way he seems to get any attention is by posting things online, and where he has this power and this ability to connect with people, which is what brings these two guys together.
1: Oscar, so this film is largely about, the first half of it is about how teens respond to each other online. How is that culture of the internet different than what you grew up with?
6: Sure. I mean, I grew up in a small town in Maine where I spent a lot of time outside and playing with my friends, running around, you know. I'm Mark Zuckerberg's age. So when we got Facebook in college, it was cool. Our parents didn't have it. It felt like something authentic to my generation. Mm-hmm. And it's just gotten worse and worse and worse and worse as it's, you know, revealed that all that really matters, all that it really is there for is to make money, especially at the expense of the young people who are getting hooked on it very early.
1: How does that new world shape the characters that you've written for screen?
6: I think I feel really bad for these kids. You know, I have a small social media following. It's been more active at certain points than others, but certainly enough people who I don't know who are messaging me. And a lot of them, and especially like during the pandemic, where I really felt for these kids who are having their 12th or 13th birthday inside alone, right? Mm-hmm. It's tragic. And people who would, young kids send me messages like, hey, would you watch my video? What am I doing wrong? Why aren't I getting more followers? And that like expectation that you're going to be a brand by the time you're 12 is so screwed up, and that kind of kid I was really interested in trying to make an authentic character from.
1: Yeah, Jaden, that's what your character's about. He can cry on command. He's kind of made an online persona out of it.
7: Yeah,
1: why does he do that?
7: I think it's sort of the only option to present yourself with all these what we're sent into, these the flashing lights of selling yourself.
1: Yeah,
7: I mean the marketing, and it has to do with masculinity as well, and being sort of, he's got the same haircut as everybody else, and he's got the same style as everybody else, and he's always mimicking as we do as is human nature, but with infinite options on a platform like social media that makes it harder to find yourself. So you're trying everything out. This is one phase of many for him, I think.
1: Asa, you went through a transformation in this film. You looked so different. You had this crazy blonde hair and like these big saggy jeans. How did that help you get into your character?
8: Well, the hair was a stroke of genius by Oscar. Probably only 10 days before we started shooting.
1: Really?
8: Him messaging me like, how do you feel about dyeing your hair? And I at first I was like, oh, I don't know. Because I've seen people dye their hair in movies and it always looks a bit fake. And but we got to Texas. I was like, you know what? Let's do it. And the moment I had it and I looked at myself in the mirror, it was so alien. and it was so helpful to just separate myself from me and anything else I'd done before. Actually shooting in Texas.
9: Mm-hmm.
8: I've been spending the previous few months sort of learning a Texan accent, trying to find something that felt authentic and not a character and felt modern and youthful and inspired by online culture and the jeans and the costume and being surrounded by real Texans all helped me really, I know, find and understand this really troubled young man. And not just surrounded by a lot of the people in the movie were real authentic Texans who were just around on set, either in the trailer park or in the pawn shop. And it gives the movie such a grounded energy, which is what it needs to be, because it needs to be authentic. It needs to be truthful to these kids' lives and what's going on right now.
1: What's the secret to an important, a good Texas accent?
8: What is the secret? it's very relaxed. Mm-hmm. The whole mouth can kind of sag a bit, and it's got this kind of a bit of a drawl, you know.
1: There you go.
6: I feel like the haircut has kind of taken on it's become trendy since then too. I see it around in the cool kids.
8: I've kind of almost got it myself. I've kind of got the mullet. Solomon's just looks like, you know, he did it himself in his bathroom mirror.
1: He definitely did it himself. The film follows a wealthy New York teenager who travels to Texas to befriend a troubled teen posting violent threats online, but their unlikely bond pulls them towards the edge of disaster. It's called Our Hero Balthazar. It stars Asa Butterfield and Jayton Martell. We're here with its co-writer and director, Oscar Boysen, to discuss the film. And producer. Oh, that's a lot of hats.
6: It's true.
1: Who did you fight with yourself?
6: A little bit, yeah. You kind of, but you also surround yourselves with the best people that you can find, and I think that's the most important thing.
1: These two, your two characters, they meet online on Balthazar's page. Help us understand, as the writer, as the co-writer, what you wanted to explore in their relationship as they start to go back and forth, as they text initially back and forth.
6: I mean, I think that, again, like part of, you asked me earlier, how did you grow up different from the way that these guys are growing up? And I think that when I was a teenager in the 90s, you know, and every teenager goes through that thing where you're trying to figure out who you are, right? And it, for me, a lot of it was about the movies that I loved. It was about going to the record store and buying records and the bands that I loved, and sort of forming an identity through my taste in music and books and movies, and all those things felt very authentic then. And I feel like when you're a teenager, you're looking for authenticity, but it's really hard when everything on social media feels performed, right? Whether that's an ideology or an identity, how is it possible to process anything as authentic when it all feels fake or performed? So I thought that if both of these guys are kind of performing something, it would be so interesting if the masks actually come off when they start to share space together. And because they have their similarities in spite of their difference in background, that, you know, to show something approaching healthiness was possible between them would be really exciting and tender. And I love the performances by both of these guys. They've surprised me in all those moments, especially the quiet ones where it's not just like action, action, action.
1: Well, let's listen to a clip from Our Hero Balthazar. This is where Balti decides he's going to Texas. He's a little bit manic. He's going to visit Asa, and he decides to fly. It's near his birthday. And his life coach shows up at his house. Let's listen.
10: What's his name again?
11: Balthazar. It's his birthday.
10: Yo, surprise!
11: Happy birthday, buddy.
10: Hey, where you going, buddy? You're gonna miss your party.
11: It's not my birthday till Friday, Anthony.
10: Yeah, I know. Hey, listen, I'm sorry. Friday's really busy for me and my other clients. Your mother said he didn't have any plans. Wait, what are you all packed up for? Hey, Balti, you know I still submit reports to your father.
11: Okay, so then submit your stupid little report and tell Robert that I'm fine. You need his money just as bad as mom does, don't you?
10: Okay, All right, listen.
11: Who the f*** are these idiots? Who are these people?
10: Hey, hey. It's Chris, Devin, Rebecca. You know John. That's John. John from Safe Landing.
11: John, oh.
10: How about this? How about you just tell me where you're going?
11: What would that do for the kids, huh?
10: Kids? What do you mean, kids?
11: The kids! The kids, Anthony!
10: You're coming off really manic right now.
1: And he goes way over the edge. We'll just say that for the rest of that scene. I love the way you say Robert. You go down and you meet Solomon, and you're catfishing him a little bit. But do you think, does your character think he could be my friend? Does Balti want something from Solomon?
7: I don't know how much to say here, because I don't want to give away too much, but this was a part of my struggle as an actor playing this guy, was figuring out his true motivations. And they're sort of left ambiguous. Not left ambiguous, but they begin pretty mixed and muddled. And not very clear. I think Mace's character is, and I was sort of jealous as an actor, he's a little bit more open to companionship. And that's the thing that he wants and needs. And I sort of have this coldness to Balthazar.
1: It's sort of interesting because he keeps saying, this is my friend from New York. Like, what does it mean for your character to say, this is my friend from New York?
8: I mean, he's never had a friend before, let alone from the big city. So this is, you know, yeah, you have that scene where he introduces him to his grandma. All the while he's sort of posturing as this thing that he's not, and he's trying to keep him around because this is so new to him. And he's so excited to have someone to hang out in his car and show the music he listens to and show all of these kind of weird parts of his life. I mean, there are a lot of people like Solomon in the world who don't have that, and it's sort of tragic how he's put all of this faith in this guy who he shouldn't be putting his faith into, and you know, when you watch the movie, you have this sort of sense of this can't end.
7: Yeah,
8: this can't end the way you want it to.
1: That was part of my conversation with stars Asa Butterfield and Jaden Martell, as well as director and writer Oscar Boysen, about their film Our Hero Balthazar. We'll have more after a quick break.
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0: This is All of It from WNYC. I'm Allison Stewart. We're back with more of my conversation with Asa Butterfield, Jaden Martell, and director Oscar Boysen about their film, Our Hero Balthazar. The film mostly takes place in two locations, New York and Texas. I continued the conversation by asking Oscar about the film's shooting schedule.
1: We shot 22 days, 15 in Texas, seven in New York.
0: And what did you like about that schedule?
1: Well, I've had an experience producing a few other movies, so I won't just say none of it. It's pretty compressed, but I feel pretty confident about speaking up for what I need, knowing that we don't have much to offer. So it was just enough time, and we made every day count. Aside from some hours in Dallas when the lightning strikes and the storm season bore its head.
0: What did you both like about that particular schedule of shooting this film? What do you think, Asa?
2: I've said this before. When you're doing an indie movie and you're all on such a kind of tightrope of time and getting everything in the day, everyone just has to come with their A game. The actors, the crew, and everyone had such belief in this project and in this story. It really felt like a team game, which goes a long way, you know. And we had some really hectic, crazy days, and you get to the end of it, you're like, wow, like that was mad. You almost don't remember it because you've done so much. But it's
1: really saved the best for last.
0: What do you think, Jaden, about shooting on a compressed schedule like that?
3: Well, we had some valuable prep time as well, and lots of dates with Oscar, going to the movies and talking about this guy, which was so vital.
0: That's cool.
3: Yes, and because we both live in New York, but there is something and about shooting in that kind of schedule that's. It's a testament to these guys setting the tone early. Asa being our act, especially when it comes to an actor, and they sort of, a director will always be on it. But an actor like Asa coming in and being so strong and being so on it, it's unbelievable. It sets the tone for everyone, and they work so much harder.
0: What movies did you take them to see?
1: We saw Gregor Rocky's Nowhere.
3: That was the first one, yeah.
1: Yeah, a lot of Gregor Rocky inspiration. Those are the movies that in the 90s, made you feel kind of angry, but also let you channel your feelings through them.
3: Yeah, and for performance being like, don't pull any punches, basically.
0: You know, directors, the biggest thing they have to do is make decisions on the film. First of all, what was the decision that you made which was a no-brainer? And what was one that you struggled with?
1: I mean, no-brainer saying yes to both of these guys once they said they wanted to do it. What did I struggle with? I think probably there's a little bit of a struggle when people who you're showing the script to are telling you that it's too topical or it's too provocative, and you're like, I didn't write something provocative, and what's wrong with topical? And are school shootings topical when they've been happening for 30 years? I think that it took a little bit of a struggle to find that, like, hey, nobody wants to give me money for this movie. That's a reason that I have to make it, you know, because it's going to stand out, and it's going to hit the landscape unlike anything else if it's this hard to get people on board with it.
0: How did you decide to stay with it?
1: Well, you share it with all these incredible actors, and in addition to these two guys, we have Chris Bauer and Jennifer Ely and Noah Centineo, Avan Jogia, Becky Ann Baker, Anna Baryshnikov, Pippa Knowles, Danny McCarthy, like so many great actors who, as soon as they say, oh, I love this, I can find this character, it humanizes it, right? And something that somebody with like executive mentality might say, oh, this is too provocative, because they're just looking at a word, right? Whereas these guys, the actors, they look at a word and they make it human, and suddenly it's like, this is what I'm talking about, right? This is and that absolutely inspires you to push on, because then you see it and you leave all those notes from more like executive-brained AI type people, and we start making human drama and together.
0: Jaden, what attracted you to the role? Hearing him talk like that.
3: Yeah, that's really sweet. Well, I think the first thing you look at is sort of can this character challenge me in some way? That's how I like to look at it, for a lot of reasons, but some of it being ego of an actor wanting to expand yourself. Otherwise, you're idle or complacent or something. And it would just be a blast to play this sort of teetering in between guy. Is he? Sometimes you wonder maybe he's psychopathic, or which is always a dream. I think when you're an actor, to be sort of a near villain. But then it's confidence from talking to a guy like Oscar and Ricky Camilleri, the writer. Their tone and their approach to the movie. This because it's top core, people see it as provocative. Mm-hmm. It could have been done by somebody who that's their intention, but they had more delicate and true, mm-hmm. wise intentions, and that's what I hung on to.
0: How about for you, Asa? What drew you to the role?
2: I mean, similarly to Jaden, just having a character which I knew was gonna push me, and I knew I hadn't done before and hadn't kind of accessed that part of sort of emotion and feeling and background, and it's things I'd struggled with previously as an actor, and auditions and going up for roles and not never quite being able to access those parts of me, because they're not parts of me that come very naturally. And Solomon felt very far away from me as a person, and that is really kind of thrilling. So that, just the script, the writing, the way it juggled the sort of darkness and reality of what's happening with the humor of this kind of mad buddy comedy adventure they go on felt really... just a really, it never felt heavy-handed with what it was trying to say, and it undercut everything by keeping it grounded and keeping it real and keeping these two weird young men who find something in each other and this friendship, and that was really exciting for me.
0: One of the things that I found very interesting in the film is how important family is, even though it's not really mm-hmm. stated. And there's only sort of one family member who shows true love for one person in the film. I think you mentioned it, but what does family mean to Balti?
3: It a function, probably. Standard, the roles, what they have to offer, money. Mm-hmm. It's not personal. With him,
0: so
3: with a guy like that, which is unfortunate.
0: Yeah,
3: that's how I see it. Mm-hmm. It might not be true for everybody to when they see him. I'm sure there's some love in him
0: somewhere,
3: but it's hard to find, I think.
0: For Solomon, what does family mean?
2: I think it's a dream of something he might have had once, and is now kind of searching for, or doesn't think he deserves or can have. He has his grandma, and that's kind of it.
0: She seems to really love him.
2: They do. That is it's the sweetest. It's the heart of Solomon's journey, and it's that's the only person he really cares about. I mean, he cares about his dad, but it's sort of misplaced, and mm-hmm. and it's more like he thinks he should care about his dad. His grandma is the only one who truly sees him and loves him, and it's Becky's amazing.
0: I've seen some writers refer to it as a black comedy. Do you agree with that?
1: I think it's that's always like a tough term.
0: Yeah.
1: But I did want to say, like, when you were asking what helped you push through, there's something about it's the kind of movie I like, which is a movie that maybe lays out a diagnosis but doesn't necessarily give you the solution. And there's something really cathartic about laying out all these things that are not going right in our country, and experiencing that kind of diagnosis in a movie theater with people, and they're laughing because it's funny as much as it is sad. And the movie, I think it's hilarious. It's the kind of movie that I love to go to.
0: How much did you consider tone as you were making and thinking about the film?
1: A lot, but we try to create a space where we're where we're all comfortable taking risks and trusting each other and knowing that we went so far that we have to pull it back, right?
0: Mm-hmm.
1: I think the worst feeling as a filmmaker is when you think that you're kind of pushing it and then you are editing and you're like, oh God, we could have gone a little farther. And both of these guys were down for the journey. You know, so much of tone is who you cast in these characters.
0: What is a good piece of advice that your director gave you, Asa?
2: I mean, kind of similarly to what he was just saying, having the faith in me. So this is less advice, more just the sort of trust in me to take it to that edge and push Solomon further than I maybe initially read or felt, not like I felt comfortable doing, but just kind of finding that limit and finding those sort of weird heightened moments in this character's journey and having the faith in me to create this character in the first place, but to kind of push it to where we needed it to go. And I think that's something which I will continue to take with me in my career, just having that, okay, I can do this, and this is, I have the access to this, whatever this is, in the future.
0: Jaden, what advice did you get from Oscar that will be useful for you?
3: I'm thinking a lot about this pretty similar concept of pushing it, of essentially overwriting, and then always being able to peel back and edit and sort of doing the most. I think you're so spiritually, it might sound wrong, but strategic. But it's to gather all resources. I think you have your eye on everything. It's really admirable.
0: The film is called Our Hero Balthazar, and it's showing now at Angelica Film Center on West Houston Street. I've been speaking with stars Asa Butterfield and Jaden Martell, alongside co-writer and director Oscar Boysen. There's more All of It on the way in the next hour. We're playing tour guide for World Cup visitors and for local New Yorkers and friends who just drop in on you. Heidi Chu from The City Reporter will give us the scoop on what tourist attractions are actually worth it, what you can skip, and how to get a little off the beaten path. Then we're going to go on a food tour. I'll speak with one of the authors of Grub Street Guide, Where to Watch the World Cup with the Hungriest Fans. We will be taking your calls about all the places to see and eat in New York City. That's next, coming up after the news.

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2: Live from NPR News, I'm Lakshmi Singh. President Trump arrives at the G7 summit in France, buoyed by a new preliminary U.S. deal with Iran. After meeting with his host, French President Emmanuel Macron, Trump said the deal set to be signed this week would extend a ceasefire by 60 days in the war and reopen the Strait of Hormuz.
3: The strait is already partially opened. As you know, they're doing a little hunting for a couple of mines that they've already found, but it's essentially ships are starting to go out now. On Friday, it'll be completely opened.
2: However, the Memorandum of Understanding does not resolve several key issues, such as the fate of Iran's nuclear program. Trump says that was the main reason for launching the war and that Iran has fully agreed to not having a nuclear weapon. Iran is demanding an end to international sanctions and wants billions in overseas assets unfrozen. Qatar and Pakistan helped mediate the agreement. NPR's Dia Hadid reports Pakistan's prime minister says his country will facilitate meetings in the run-up to a signing ceremony in Switzerland Friday.
4: The Pakistani prime minister, Shehbaz Sharif, said in a post on X that mediators would facilitate meetings this week. He described them as pre-implementation discussions that are expected to lay foundations for technical talks. The post was a reminder that while the US and Iran have agreed in principle to end their war, there's still multiple disagreements that must be resolved. The war began in late February after the US and Israel struck Iran. Neighboring Pakistan has been leading mediation efforts to try resolve the conflict, tapping into its good relations with both Iran and the US. Dia Hadid, NPR News, Mumbai.
2: Well, with the announcement of an initial agreement, Brent crude prices were down nearly 4%. AAA, which have been watching prices surge since the disruptions in the Strait of Hormuz, now reports national average for a gallon of regular gas is just over $4. A media giant is making major moves to reach more people on streaming. The Fox Corporation is buying Roku in a multi-billion dollar deal. NPR's Kristen Wright has more.
5: Fox's CEO calls it a defining moment for the company. It proposes to buy Roku in a cash and stock deal valued at around $22 billion. The acquisition would bring together Fox's news, sports, and entertainment content with a major streaming platform with a vast audience. Fox would have access to Roku's 100 million households globally and the chance for more advertising dollars in the race to gain streaming audiences. It's a shift from Fox's reliance on traditional cable TV. Fox says its streaming service Tubi will operate separately alongside the Roku channel. The deal could close in the first half of next year. It still needs shareholder and regulatory approvals. Kristen Wright, NPR News.
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6: And you're listening to WNYC in New York. I'm Elizabeth Shui. It's 72 degrees at 104. New York City public school students hoping to skip their scheduled Regents exam to attend Thursday's Knicks ticker tape parade are out of luck. Mayor Mamdani told New York One this morning that he can't move the test day.
7: You should still be taking the Regents. Unlike the executive order for bedtimes, this is something I cannot repeal.
6: The mayor signed a mock executive order repealing children's bedtimes earlier this month so that they could watch a Knicks playoff run. It's the team's first championship in 53 years. Some parents and students have organized petitions asking the mayor to either cancel school or reschedule the parade. Mamdani says a parade date had been planned far in advance with the Knicks organization and can't be changed. The FIFA World Cup is in its first week and fans are still pouring into the New York region. Isai Alvarez attended the Brazil-Morocco match over the weekend. It was the first World Cup game at New York, New Jersey Stadium, also known as MetLife. He says the stadium was packed.
8: It's busy, like it's packed. Like there's no space. You can't like sit comfortable. It's horrible.
6: More than 80,000 fans attended the match to watch Brazil and Morocco play to a 1-1 draw. The next World Cup game at MetLife Stadium is tomorrow when France will take on Senegal. Looking to the weather, it's going to be much cooler this week. Tonight, it'll be mostly clear with a low around 60. Tomorrow, it'll be sunny with a high near 75. Tomorrow night, it'll be partly cloudy with a low around 63. Then on Wednesday, there's a slight chance of rain and thunderstorms in the afternoon. Then it'll be partly sunny with a high near 75. Thursday, there's still a chance of rain, mostly cloudy with a high near 81. It's Monday afternoon at 106.
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10: This is All of It on WNYC. I'm Allison Stewart. Coming up this week, we've got Rashida Jones and Will McCormick, who wrote the new comedy, The Invite, starring Seth Rogen, Edward Norton, Penelope Cruz, and Olivia Wilde, who directed it too. They'll be on the show tomorrow, Rashida and Will. And then later on in the week, comedian and actor John Early details his offbeat directorial debut, Maddie's Secret. Tony and Grammy nominee Megan Hilty will preview her Cafe Carlyle residency. And comedian Roy Wood Jr. shares some lessons about being a dad ahead of Father's Day. That's all ahead this week on All of It. Now let's get this hour about New York started with the best tours. If you went outside at all this weekend, then you probably noticed summer is upon us. And we all know what that means. Tourists are descending upon the city in droves. And for a lot of us, those tourists may even be descending upon our apartments and into our weekend plans. Yes, we're coming up on that time of year when your friends and family come into town and you, the local, are asked or tasked with the responsibility of deciding, what are we going to do? Of course, there's an endless number of iconic tourist destinations here in the city. You've got Times Square, the Brooklyn Bridge, the Staten Island Ferry. The list goes on and on. And some of those big name destinations might be really worth checking out. But as anyone who lives here knows, there's a lot more to the city than that. So right now, we're putting our brains together to map out an alternative itinerary for when you have to play tour guide. My guest is Heidi Chu, the journalist for The City Reporter, who co-writes the weekly newsletter called Summer and the City. Thanks so much for joining us, Heidi.
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10: Listeners, when you're showing visitors around town, what are the touristy thing that you absolutely have to go see? And what's not really worth the hype? What are your own personal favorites that you may not be on any official list? 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You can text in or please call us and you can join me and Heidi on the air. All right, Heidi, let's start with some big name destinations that you think are worth checking out. You said that Central Park makes your list. Why does Central Park make the list for you?
11: I mean, it's the poetry of everyday life is so alive at Central Park. You have tourists there, you have locals. It's also just like people who live on the Upper East Side, Upper West Side. It's their local park and people hang out there and people are having picnics. There's just so much to see. And I think a lot of times I go to Central Park and I see people never go past the terrace. I'm like, walk past the terrace, walk past the reservoir, go up to Harlem, end it at Harlem. Don't just stop at 75th Street or whatever. And that just has to be always worth it.
10: What's your favorite part of Central Park, just personally?
11: That's a hard one. I do think the part near Harlem, I don't know what it's called. It's like this big circle towards the top. I love that part because sometimes there's like musicians up there and it's usually more quiet and chill. I mean, the terrace is obviously beautiful and there's no, you know, it's always worth going. So,
10: what about the Met? Do you consider the Met its own separate trip or do you tie it into the Central Park aspect?
11: It has to be tied to the Central Park aspect, I think. And it's so beautiful inside. And I think, you know, the mistake of going to the Met sometimes is like, I want to see everything. And you just have to go in with a mindset that like, maybe I'm not going to see everything. And I think it's great for bringing your friends to because it's so, the collection is so vast. There's always something that works for somebody. And I think that's always great.
10: When you think about the big dumb lines that we see all around town, what is worth waiting in a big dumb line for? Is there a touristy attraction? Is it
12: whether you want to actually just see what's on the other end of the big dumb line.
11: You know what? I think when I do see a big dumb line, that's when my brain goes, this is time to be spontaneous. Mm-hmm. It's like maybe I just peek into the window and see what's going on. If it doesn't feel like my vibe, maybe I just mm-hmm. walk around the block and see what I stumble upon. I am not a fan of lines, clearly.
12: I'm not either. All right. Tell us about some places that people might write off for being too touristy, but which are actually really great.
11: I think the Brooklyn Bridge, honestly. I think, you know, I haven't been there in a while, and this was before, you know, there used to be a lot of vendors on there, so it might be a different situation now. But one thing I always do when my friends come to town is take the ferry to the Dumbo Park, walk around the park, walk across Brooklyn Bridge, end up in Chinatown, get a dinner. Like, that's my go-to itinerary whenever someone visits. And I think it's just worth it. And especially if you go around, like, sunset time, it's, like, facing west, so you get to kind of see some of that, and it's beautiful.
12: That's beautiful. Where yeah. else?
11: Where else? Washington Square Park, low-key.
12: Interesting.
11: It's a great people-watching place. I remember just spending so much time there when I first moved to New York, because everyone's just so expressive and like proudly themselves. And there's just something very refreshing about that, I think.
12: What are some of the places that you think are overhyped a little bit?
11: The Statue of Liberty, I have to say.
12: Statue of Liberty, okay.
11: We don't have to get onto the island. Maybe if you must, like, go on the Staten Island Ferry or go to Red Hook and stop at a distillery or brewery Ooh. And just sit and see the Statue of Liberty from afar. Times Square, unfortunately. If you must go, I say, like, spend the day in town, get drinks, go after midnight. And it's a different world after midnight. It's actually quite peaceful, I think, and poetic.
12: Oh, that's kind of beautiful.
11: Yeah.
12: This text says, Ray's Candy Store on Avenue A, mm-hmm. meet Ray, $5 soft serve is huge. The entire East Village and Lower East Side, food and people watching Mecca, Whispering Wall in Grand Central, slide in Teardrop Park. That's all from one person. Thank you wow. so much for weighing in. Hey, visitors, if you have to show people around town, what do you do? What's a touristy thing that you absolutely cannot miss? Which touristy spots aren't worth the hype? What's your own personal favorites that might not be on any official list? Is it a bar? Is it an open mic night? A drawing class? A not famous park? Our phone number is 212-433-9692, 212-433-WNYC. Let's take a couple calls. Sally is calling in from the Upper West Side. Hey, Sally, it's nice to speak with you. You're on the air.

0: going over to Staten Island, be on the right side. You will get a magnificent skyline view, and you will also pass very close to the Statue of Liberty and get some incredible pictures. If it happens to be full moon or nearly full moon, you will see that on the way back. Then when you get off the Staten Island Ferry, which of course is free, when you get off, you can easily walk up and over to the World Trade Towers area. And if you're still with people who enjoy walking, you can walk up a little bit further and eventually get to the High Line.
1: Great recommendations. Thank you for calling in. Let's talk to Jack, who's calling in from Queens. Hey, Jack, thanks for taking the time to call all of it. You're on the air.
2: Hi. Thank you. Well, a couple of things. I'm a Queens boy, born and raised. Something that no New Yorker should ever miss, or your visitor. The first is the panoramic view of New York City located in the Queens Museum. It's fabulous. You see the entire city of New York laid out. It's tremendous. And up until the mid-90s or so, anytime there was a new building that was built, they would replace it on this huge panoramic. And as long as you're in that neighborhood, another good place to check out is the Lemon Ice King of Corona. They're delicious. I mean, it's a New York phenomenon. And while you're there, just walk down the block, and you can watch some people playing bocce at Spaghetti Park. And the last plug is, it's a little personal. Okay. Now it's the Statue of Christopher Columbus. It's on this little triangle. It's right off of the elevated line in Astoria. And actually, it was a statue made by my godfather.
1: Aww.
2: And it's beautiful. And they've made it now, and rightfully so. They're also recognizing the indigenous people. So it's nice. It's a nice thing to do, and it's something that would not be on your radar typically.
1: Love that, Jack. Thank you so much for weighing in. All right. He talked about going to the Lemon Ice King. It's probably going to be hot most of the summer. It was a little hot Saturday and Sunday. What are some good things to do when you're walking around and it just seems like it's way too hot?
3: Go inside. Like, I come from a very subtropical place where there's a huge mall culture. So even when I was thinking, okay, what would I recommend to my friends this summer? I think museum's going to play a big part of it, mm-hmm. just because you can duck inside and just cool off a little bit. Yeah.
1: You wrote a newsletter recently that was called Weird Tours for Hardened New Yorkers. Tell me about some of these weird tours that you went on.
3: Well, one of them is a rat and garbage tour that actually takes place here in Lower Manhattan.
1: Okay.
3: What's more New York than rat and garbage, I guess?
1: Okay.
3: And, you know, every block smells different every summer. And it's really, you know, it's weird in its name, but really it's about sanitation history, which I think is quite fascinating mm-hmm. if you're a history nerd. And Daredevil Tattoos do a tattoo history tour. And until, I think, the 90s, or correct me, I don't know, somewhere in the 90s, mm-hmm. it was banned. Tattooing was banned. So there is like a rich tattoo history in New York City, and that's fascinating as well.
1: Wow. This text says there are multilingual Harlem tours that are well worth it. Another said, I always insist out-of-towners go to the New York Historical Society mm-hmm. and the Museum of the City of New York. This one says, Staten Island Greenbelt has more than 30 miles of hiking trails that run from the tallest point in New York City to the beaches to wetlands through woodlands. Anything a nature lover could want right here in the city.
3: Mm-hmm.
1: We are talking about what to do when you're playing tour guides for friends or family who are visiting you in the city. My guest is Heidi Chu from The City Reporter, who helps write their Summer and the City newsletter. We also want to hear from you. Where do you take tourists when they come to visit? Is there a touristy site that you say, yes, you have to see it? Which ones are not worth the hype? What's on your own personal favorites list? Our number is 212-433-9692, 212-433-WNYC. You mentioned going to a museum. It's like, I would like food. when you're thinking about museums, what's your rubric for deciding which museum you should go to or not?
3: I think it's a balancing act between how many people are going to be there. Am I actually going to be able to see the things? And also, like, what's on view? Like, mm-hmm. I think it, you know, what I recommend just depends on the person's interest. Also, like, you know, if it's like sometimes museum close out certain floors when they're in between shows, and, you know, that's something to consider. But for me, I think, you know, I think of like the Noguchi Museum, for example. I think it's beautiful.

0: beautiful because it's a perfect mix of outdoor and indoors. Like the outdoor part is so like peaceful. I feel like it's poetic and zen. But then when it gets a little too hot, you can duck inside and just look at pottery, and that's nice too. And obviously, being in Astoria, Long Island City, there's plenty of food to choose from around there. So,
1: What else is on your list?
0: on my list, I mean, MoMA PS1. I'm also a Queens girl, so I'm shouting out all these
1: Oh, that's all
0: Queens-based
1: good. I love
0: museums.
1: it.
0: MoMA PS1 is great in the summer, especially when they do their warm-up series at night, you know, so you get, you know, the museum itself, but also DJs and summer party vibes. That's great. Not a traditional museum, but the Tenement Museum is always great because it's such a nice way to get the history of immigration in the city and walk around. And you can do the apartment tour version of it, but you can also do the walking tour part of it. And I
1: It
0: think both are
1: also
0: awesome.
1: has one of the best gift shops in
0: Agreed.
1: entirely in New York.
0: Agreed. Totally.
1: Let's take another call. Let's talk to Willa in Brooklyn. Hey, Willa, thanks for calling All of It. You're on the air.
2: Hi, Allison. Thanks for having me on. Yeah, I love taking people to Brighton Beach. I mean, it's a city beach that you can get to on public transit really easily. It's also like the people that live in Brighton Beach year round, everybody of all ages are using the beach. So it's a really like you really feel part of like the community that lives there as well as everyone who's trying to go cool off. I love getting food at Tashkent or Cafe Kashgar, taking it to the beach, having a picnic on the beach. Also, there's a new contemporary art space that has opened up in a window display in a former pharmacy on Brighton Beach and 7th Street. It's run by Ryan Forrester and Theo Scher, who've lived in the neighborhood for a long time and have taken over the window space, and they're starting to program different installations in it. So that's worth checking out when you're walking on the way to the beach.
1: Thanks for the tip. What do you say? Are you pro beach if you have visitors coming to New York?
0: Depends on them, but mostly
1: Okay.
0: yes. I think there is something so special about like hopping on the A train, going to Rockaway, and just feels like a little bit of a getaway, and it's always really nice. But and it's just the vibes. Reese is awesome. You can take a bus from Flatbush, plenty of Caribbean food when you before or after. That's always nice.
1: You suggest going to the Bronx. What should I see if I'm going to the Bronx?
0: I love the botanical garden there. I worship it. I go there maybe like 2 or 3 times a year. I love it during the orchid show. I love it during like, you know, the springtime. Love it during the fall when the leaves change color. And it is also a great combo with like Arthur Avenue. So instead of going to Little Italy where it's super packed, like you can do the 1-2 combo up in the Bronx. And I love that.
1: Let's talk to Jessica, who's calling from Hicksville, Long Island. Hey, Jessica, thanks for taking the time to call All of It. You're on the air.
3: Hello. I haven't been there in quite some time, but I would take my friends who were visiting, and I forgot the name of the park, but it's on the upper west side of New York. And it just shows what Manhattan was like before it was settled by Europeans. It is very peaceful, beautiful old trees, and very quiet and beautiful.
1: Thank you so much for calling, Jessica. We are taking your recommendations where to take visitors out around town, whether it's touristy thing that you absolutely cannot miss or you think that's not worth the hype, but you should try this place. Our number is 212-433-9692, 212-433-WNYC. We'll be right back.
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1: You're listening to All of It on WNYC. I'm Allison Stewart. We're talking about what to do when you're playing tour guide for friends and family who are visiting New York City. My guest is Heidi Chu from The City Reporter, who helps write their summer and the city newsletter. We're also hearing from you when you're showing visitors around town. What is the touristy thing that you absolutely cannot miss? What's not worth the hype? What's your own personal favorite? Our number is 212-433-9692. WNYC. We talked about Queens. We talked about the Bronx. We talked about Staten Island. How about Brooklyn?
0: Brooklyn. It's always fun. It's always nice. And the alternative to Central Park is always Prospect Park because it has such much more of a family vibe. People are out grilling in the summer and picnicking and all of that. And the Brooklyn Museum, especially on the first Saturday, is like amazing place to be in.
1: It is. What about Red Hook?
0: Love Red Hook. I had just gone recently. I love doing like a distillery, brewery, cidery sort of tour, and you can just sit by the water and sip on a little something. And Pioneer Works is a great sort of exhibition space that I really enjoy. And it kind of also has that same getaway feeling of going to a beach in some ways because you're surrounded by water. If you just focus that way, you can forget that you're in the city. So that's always nice.
1: I'm going to ask you to think about this question and then we'll go to calls. But what are your favorite neighborhoods to walk around in? Think about that. And we'll talk to Hannah, who's calling us from Brooklyn Heights. That's a good neighborhood. Hey, Hannah, thanks for calling All of It.
12: Hi, thanks for having me.
1: Sure.
12: I wanted to give you guys my suggestion, which I always think is such a fun summer day. If you have visitors, go to Coney Island. I think it's criminally underrated. You can catch a Cyclones game on the water. The sunset's gorgeous. They have cheap beers. It's super fun. It's easier to get to than you'd think, and you can go on the Cyclone afterwards, which is also crazy, and you can end your night at Ellen B. Salamone Gardens, which is a great pizza place in the area.
1: I absolutely agree with you on that one, as doesn't a texter. It says, can't go wrong with the Cyclones for $10 and Nathan's for a hot dog. Let's talk to Nora calling from Sleepy Hollow. Hey, Nora, thanks for calling All of It.
13: Hi, thanks. I want to say the old growth forest up in Inwood is, I think, called Inwood Park, and it's beautiful. There are trails through the forest, and it's really wonderful. And also, you said that you thought the Statue of Liberty was overrated, but I had my good friends from Minnesota. That's where the 13-year-old daughter wanted to go. Uh-huh. And it includes Ellis Island, which is really interesting. I mean, a sense of, you know, when the family was told these people go to the left and they can stay and those people can't, and they were never going to see these people again, what it really felt like to go through there when it was processing immigrants. The Tenement Museum, too, I would second, and I would say the same thing. And when you're in those apartments and really hearing about how life was lived by a very large family in a tiny apartment there, that's really worth it. The Met is a favorite, and they have a place called the Visible Storage, which is on the second floor mezzanine, and I'd only learned about it because my Minnesota best friend told me she'd read an article about it in the New York Times. And they have like rows and rows of gilt picture frames and grandfather clocks and all this glassware and also paintings and sculpture. And it's just kind of fascinating to wander around in.
1: That sounds amazing. Thank you for the tip. This text says, for jazz lover, Eastern Queens, home of Louis Armstrong. Then Adelaide Heights, home of Basie, Ella, Lena Horne, Cab Calloway, and James Brown, Jackie Robinson. Could call it the 20th century Black Elite Tour. All right. I started with a question for you, Heidi.
0: Yeah.
1: What's your favorite neighborhood to walk around in New York as a reporter?
0: I mean, just to take us back to Queens, Jackson Heights is always fun. If you're looking to eat, if you love street food, Walk under the 7 train line. You can't go wrong. It's called the International Express for some reason, like for a reason. And food from all over the country, from all over the world, and that's always fun. I think Chelsea, if you like art, because there's plenty of galleries that you can just be spontaneous and walk into, and walk out if you don't feel like it, and stumble upon another one. So I think those two are great. Agree with Brooklyn Heights and Cobble Hill. Just that whole waterfront is beautiful.
1: Yeah, I spent Saturday just
14: wandering around Chelsea, just going gallery to gallery to gallery. Mm-hmm. And it was so amazing to see how much art. I mean, I understand that galleries are a certain level of art, but it was really beautiful to see that much creativity in the city.
0: Totally.
14: Now, here's a question. How do you strike a good balance between having a plan and leaving room for spontaneity?
0: I am someone who loves what I call structured spontaneity. So I just like to pin things in a certain neighborhood on my Google Maps. And I'm like, okay, this day I'm going to go to this neighborhood and show them. And like we mentioned earlier, if there's a line, maybe I go to something else instead. So that's generally how I, you know, hit part of the spontaneity part. The other thing is that I find that sometimes when people are coming from out of town, maybe in like places where people drive a lot, they're very nervous about walking. And I'm like,
14: interesting.
0: I think walking long stretches is one of the big best ways to see the city. So I think stumbling upon things while you're walking is just another way to do it.
14: A lot of people who live here might feel sort of corny doing a typical touristy New York thing. But sometimes you have to kind of shed that. To have a good time. You have to lean into the cheesiness of it all.
0: Yes.
14: What advice would you have for people to get over that?
0: I always think about things that are like so typically touristy that everyone's like, oh, no native New Yorker would go to that. But what if I actually just tried it? For example, the Empire State Building is one place I hadn't gone to. But one of my friends happened to work in the building and he's like, well, I can get you up for free. Do you want to go see it? And mm-hmm. I said, yes. And I was like, actually, don't regret this.
14: Yeah.
0: And that was really nice. And even things like, you know, Coney Island is another one where people are like, oh, maybe it's typical touristy, but the kookiness is fun. Go mm-hmm. go see it. I think it's just thinking about what you haven't been to and just leaning into that and saying yes instead of being like, okay, let me recoil.
14: Let's talk about breaking the bank. You got a person in town who's got deep pockets. Mm-hmm. What would you suggest they spend their money on?
0: Buying me a dinner. No. I don't know, because I don't think too much about that, because I don't spend too much money going around. But I think there's so many good restaurants, so if you're going to spend money, then spend money on some really yummy food.
14: Let's talk to Amanda, who's calling in from Danbury. Hey, Amanda. Thanks for calling All of It.
15: You're welcome. Good afternoon. How are you doing?
14: Doing great.
15: My suggestion, you had mentioned looking for some things to do in Brooklyn. I actually have a cousin who's an FDNY firefighter. Hmm. And she's like, yeah, we're over in Red Bank. We're always looking for, you know, visitors. We can do an adult tour. You can come see the fire trucks. And I think there's nothing more New York than visiting a fire department.
1: That's a great suggestion. Thanks for calling. As we start wrapping up, in the beginning of the summer, you launched your summer newsletter a few weeks ago. Can you give us a preview of what's coming up or what we can look for online of past editions?
0: Yeah, I mean, the one that we just published last week is all about pride and queer clowns, which is a subculture I stumbled upon. I had so much fun reporting it. So another thing I would recommend people do this summer is like, go see a clown show. It's fooling around. It's fun. That's fun. So next week we have our Juneteenth issue coming up. A lot about jazz, a lot about that. We're thinking about fishing a lot, thinking about City Island, overnight fishing boats. And if you're a Knicks fan or into the whole basketball thing like I am, 2 weeks ago we also did a basketball edition just to sort of celebrate all these fun Knicks thing going on.
1: You have a list of different things you've been looking at. Is there anything that we missed on your list that you just want to make sure everybody knows about?
0: Well, one thing I really love, I don't know if I want everyone to know about, but I will share it, is I do really love the Gantry Plaza State Park in Long Island City. It's such a great alternative to Domino Park, such a great alternative to all the other Brooklyn side waterfront parks. It's very quiet most of the time. It's very much like still a family neighborhood park. So still get beautiful views.
1: My guest has been Heidi Chu from The City Reporter. She helps write the Summer and the City newsletter. Listeners, thanks for weighing in. By the way, this will be available via transcript. So wait a couple of hours and you can write down all of these recommendations that you made, as well as what Heidi has recommended as well. Heidi, thanks for coming to All of It.
0: Thank you so much for having me.
1: 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That's next.
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0: This is All of It on WNYC. I'm Allison Stewart. Let's turn our attention to the World Cup. While matches are taking place across North America, some of the most exciting matches are happening right here in our area. And while you could watch the action at home, why not go to a place that serves up both authentic cuisine and a place to watch the games communally? Luckily, we're here in New York City, where over a third of our population is foreign-born, and we have the restaurants, cafes, bakeries, and bars to prove it. As the author of a recent Grub Street article put it, we are using the World Cup as an excuse to eat our way around town and watch games with this city's superfans. The article is titled, Where to Watch the World Cup with the Hungriest Fans, and joining us now is one of its authors, Tammy Teklemariam. Tammy, welcome back to All of It.
1: Thank you. So happy to be here.
0: Listeners, we'd like to hear from you. Where are you watching the World Cup, and what are you eating and or drinking while watching it? Call or text us now at 212-433-9692, 212-433-WNYC, and you can tell us who you're rooting for as well at 212-433-9692. When you were looking at this list, what were you looking for in terms of places?
1: So, yeah, the original intention was to have a location for every single participating country, and a few of us writers set out to do that, and we got as many as we could. Some countries were just not possible. I'm looking at you, Qatar. but, I mean, ultimately, you know, you want a place that, one, has the capacity, one, is going to have, two, is going to have the audience, and then, you know, we wanted to see some representative food and drink.
0: So let's go into your list, and I looked it up, and I don't know soccer that well, but sort of the top five teams, according to FIFA, we'll go to those places first.
1: Okay.
0: First, we'll talk about Argentina.
1: Okay.
0: Most places you have one option listed. This one you have two options listed for Argentina. Boca Juniors in Queens and Buenos Aires in the East Village. What's different about them?
1: Wow. Okay. So they are both very meat-centric places, but I mean, like, I think the distance and their locations really say the most about their differences. Boca Juniors is like, you know, you will go there on a Saturday night and they'll be celebrating a birthday at every other table, it feels like. it's just like a little bit more casual, I want to say, although it's not like Buenos Aires is really, you know, uptight or anything, but it just has a little bit more of that, you know, you feel like the waiters have been working there for a while and it's much more about that kind of like service, whereas at Boca's it's much more of like a crowd.
0: Your pick for Spain, also in the FIFA top five, is La Nacional. This is an amazing place. I've always wanted to go into it. So can you walk me through? It's like it's in a brownstone.
1: I actually didn't write this one.
0: You didn't
1: sorry.
0: Write it. Okay, we'll skip that up. We'll skip La Nacional. Did you do France as well?
1: I did. Yeah, Felix is definitely.
0: It's in Soho.
1: Yes.
0: All right. So explain to me why you picked Felix.
1: I mean, Felix is iconic. You will see pictures of people watching the World Cup at Felix from, you know, decades ago. It has that like corner position with the doors that just swing open, and it's usually full of beautiful people ordering, you know, successive coffees. And it's one of those places that you want to sort of walk up to.
0: For England, you kind of went old schoolish.
1: Yeah, so that was also not my pick, but I think, you know, that
0: the Black Horse Club.
1: Yes.
0: Thing.
1: Yeah, sorry.
0: It's okay.
1: I did do Norway though.
0: Okay.
1: And that one is around the corner from here. I actually think I'll be checking in after this conversation. They have
0: So where is it first of all?
1: It's at Cabin.
0: Okay.
1: And it's this sort of sauna themed restaurant. And so what's nice is that they have like really tall windows and you get a lot of outdoor exposure, but it's actually kind of shaded inside and it just kind of has this very nice natural materials. It's a good place to sit around, but they also have a full bar and several types of aquavit, so the crowd will be capable of getting rowdy. I know that there's a Norway game tomorrow, so
0: you'll be there. We're talking about food and sports today. Our guest is Tammy Teklemariam, diner at large for New York Magazine and co-author of the recent piece, Where to Watch the World Cup with the Hungriest Fans. We want to know where you're watching the World Cup. What are you eating and or drinking? Our phone number is 212-433-9692, 212-433-WNYC. And tell us who you're rooting for. This
2: Tech says, I'm watching all the games at the new Brooklyn Cantina Suckeria in Greenpoint. It's incredible, and I'm rooting for the USA, of course. All right, tell us of the other spots that you wrote about.
1: So one of them I wrote about was Bohemian Hall in Astoria, and that has been around for, I mean, I think like almost 100 years when the Czech population was much bigger, and the space is one of the most impressive. I think it can hold almost or over 1,000 people, but I, with the caveat that around the time that I think it was the second to last Knicks game or maybe last Monday, they started charging a cover. Ooh. And so it's been stated that the cover will be going on through the end of the World Cup, a $10 cover charge for any game. So it won't be as casual as, you know, maybe I thought it would have been.
2: Where else have you reported from?
1: I did Moroccan.
2: Oh.
1: And that was another one in Astoria, Moroccan Bites by Tsiham. And that one I like because it's a place that doesn't have alcohol. And so not every viewing scenario has to require drinking a beer. This place doesn't serve any alcohol. But what I like is that they also serve Moroccan breakfast. So if you show up around 11 a.m. on the weekends, they have a selection of soup and then their Moroccan bread, the msemen, and, you know, with honey and stuff. And it was really warm and fresh and great.
2: I looked it up, and it seems like a little bit of a mellower place.
1: It is. I mean, there will be other options if you would like more rowdy. It's on Steinway. So, you know, if there is, you know, an Arab country playing around that time, you will be able to hear the cheering and sort of, you know, walk yourself to whichever hookah bar it's coming from.
2: Let's say you're looking for a place that is mellow, kind of like what we just described for Morocco. Mm-hmm. What would you suggest? Sort of a chill atmosphere.
1: Yeah. So this one, I would also recommend some of the Yemeni coffee houses.
2: Oh,
1: I hadn't confirmed all of them, but I know there's one around the corner here on Spring Street that I'm trying to remember the name. But it's another nice choice for, once again, no alcohol, because sports don't necessitate that. And it's also, you know, that's not necessarily appropriate for every person either. And so it's nice to just have these like bigger spaces that you can sort of hang out with successive, you know, chais or a piece of cake and catch the whole game.
2: What if you want a place that will have food that is so good that you'll almost forget about the game?
1: Ooh, okay. Okay. For Portugal, Rices in Greenpoint, and they do sort of roasted meats over a flame. So even in the bar area, you know, you think you'll just want to sit down and watch the game, but then you will be, your nose will just like, you know, force you to order something because it's just like, you have to.
2: You had two for Portugal.
1: Right. So this is another reference to a former community. The Portuguese community in Jamaica used to be much bigger. Now it's kind of like gone off into Long Island and New Jersey and stuff. But Ovo Lavrador is one of the remaining OG restaurants, and that place has such a just it has the old school vibe. It's split into a bar and a restaurant, and the bar area is very well equipped with TVs, but you can still get the full Portuguese menu. They fry their own potato chips that are like seasoned with herbs. They make their own chorizo, and then they like serve it flaming, like with a shot of aguardiente. It's just a good, it's great.
2: Steve is calling because he has a Portuguese restaurant, although it's not in the city, but that's okay. We want to hear a little bit about it, Steve. Tell us what you want, where you want us to go.
3: Is that me?
2: That's you.
3: Oh, Allison, I don't know, but you know what? I'm surprised because the Ironbound section of Newark is, you know, I mean, it's part of the World Cup. You know, it's not that far from the stadium. And you have your choice because that is Little Portugal, man.
2: Mm-hmm.
3: The Ironbound section of Newark.
2: Well, maybe people.
3: So shout out to them, you know.
2: Yeah.
3: I mean, I couldn't tell you exactly which establishments, but I'm sure they're all gearing up.
2: Love it. And people will, maybe they'll reach out and they'll go down to Little Portugal in Newark.
1: Yeah.
2: I'm talking to Tammy Teklemariam, diner at large at New York Magazine and co-author of the recent piece, Where to Watch the World Cup with the Hungriest
0: fans. Okay, so there are 40 countries. You said you couldn't get to all of them. I'm looking at you, Qatar. Which country had so many choices that it was hard to pick from?
1: Ooh, okay. So France was definitely up there because, like, there are so many, you know, little bistros that you could pop into. And so that kind of, like, brings us the question, like, what makes you want to choose this place? And so, like, the reason to go with Felix is definitely that it is the French restaurant that's going to have the energy behind it. Germany had quite a few because also Germany is so associated with bars. So we have all of these kind of places already selling German beers. So then it's like, how do you really narrow it down? So we picked Reichenbach Hall, which is, like, kind of that big German beer garden vibe. Bavaria in Midtown, very representative, but then also a smaller place in Leffers Gardens, Hechtenstubel, and they also have all of the German beers, but they don't make their employees wear, Lederhosen.
0: What country or team was hard to find a restaurant for?
1: Yeah, okay. So Cabo Verde was a tough one, and I think this is the first time that the Cabo Verde team has qualified for the World Cup. And it's a very, small country. But there's a cafe, September, in Bed-Stuy that is owned by a woman who is from Cabo Verde, Sara Lopez. And she will be showing. And they also, the World Cup team had their uniform photo shoot happen at September as well. So that was how we were able to find them. That was a tricky one, definitely. I'm saying a rock was really hard.
0: A
1: so
0: rock.
1: That one we that was one of the only ones that we went to New Jersey for. So there is a place called Al Mazak, and it's actually the only Iraqi restaurant for several states.
0: Wow.
1: Yeah.
0: That's so interesting.
1: Yeah. So they have a location in Clifton, or they're about to open a location in Clifton, and that will have more space for viewing. But the current one is in Patterson, I believe. Yeah.
0: Can I ask you about Colombia? Are you familiar with that one?
1: I did not do Colombia.
0: I have to. I will tell the audience that you suggested, you meaning New York Magazine, suggested El Basurera in Astoria. It says it has a $40 bulldog margarita.
1: Okay. I mean, that sounds like a challenge. That sounds like it'll last the whole game, as long as it doesn't go into penalty kicks.
0: It does sound like it will last the whole game. In your mind, what makes for a good World Cup watch party, in your opinion?
1: Mm-hmm. I mean, I think it's the camaraderie. Like, why? It's so nice to have this occasion to just go out into the world every 4 years and just talk to the people next to us. We don't always have this possibility. So it's kind of like, where can we go that's just going to have the people that we want to surround ourselves with? And are they the people, like one bar that I really enjoyed was BXL. It's this Belgian bar in Midtown. And they used to have a restaurant in Flatiron, too, but it recently turned into a French restaurant. But anyway, you go to that place on just, a weeknight, and it's already packed with, a bunch of guys chatting with each other, drinking 15 kinds of beers out of 15 different kinds of glasses. And so, it already has that kind of, presence that you want to just, like, be there when there's just something massive happening as well.
0: The place that you picked for Canada,
1: the Canuck.
0: Mm-hmm. I thought that was a hockey place.
1: Well, sure. It most of the time, but when it does stand in as the representative for all other sports. And I mean, they play all kinds of sports there. It is I think that's conveniently placed because it's by the ice rink by Chelsea Piers. Mm-hmm. I've always thought that's why it's there. But they will above all, the hockey fans know how to be loud for their team no matter which sport it is.
0: I thought a place that would be hard to figure out the best place to send people would be Mexico.
1: Maybe that's just probably one of the ones that, like, we had so many options because that is one of the ones that you can just walk your way into. Like, you can just, get off in Sunset Park and just, like, bop and bop and bop from place to place. And you'll probably just see it streaming on the wall somewhere or just watch it through the window of some bodega,
0: I saw the best yesterday, aside from the newsstand, which had to turn people away for the Knicks, right? Like 1,000 calls are like, we have no more papers. Across the street was a beautiful little French cafe, but they had put a screen on the outside and people had turned the benches to face the screen. And it was really lovely. It was just like people sitting around enjoying the World Cup.
1: Mm-hmm. I mean, the Knicks definitely warmed us up because like, no, because also like this, the magazine with this dropped like just as people were only caring about basketball. And it actually like really made every single restaurant want to get a TV if they didn't have one already. So I think they're all prepared to show the World Cup now.
0: Let's talk to Karen calling from Montclair. Hey, Karen, thanks for calling All of It.
4: Karen. Hi.
0: Hi.
4: Hi, how are you?
0: Doing
4: thanks
0: okay.
4: Thanks for taking my call. Love your show. So yesterday, my husband and I met friends at this pub. It's an English pub on Atlantic Avenue in Brooklyn called the Black Bull. It's being run by this English woman who is a fantastic barkeep. Her family owned a similarly named facility in England for many, many years. And we had a really, really fun time watching two games yesterday. The Japan-Germany game was really a lot of fun. The bar was packed. People were having fun, high-fiving, hugging, celebrating one another.
0: Oh, that's a lovely sentiment. Before we go, do you have anything else that you want to tell people, places to go, you think would be fun for them while they're watching the World Cup?
1: Ooh, I mean, I can only just recommend, I went out to Coney Island yesterday and I was watching, I will make a small correction, I believe it was Japan-Netherlands, mm-hmm. the Japan-Netherlands game from Ruby's yesterday. And it was just nice to sort of have the beach in the background while we were getting our, they were selling the commemorative World Cup City Cups with the different boroughs on them. So they had the Brooklyn ones for $20.
0: You should read it, Where to Watch the World Cup with the Hungriest Fans. I've been talking to Tammy Teklemariam. Thank you for coming in.
1: Thank you for having me. Go watch the World Cup.
0: We wrapped up this season of Broadway on the Radio with last week with the cast of The Outsiders. The show won the Tony for Best Musical just a couple of years ago, and recently its main cast had a major replacement. We'll have more Broadway on the Radio events coming up in the fall, but for now, let's listen back to one of the performances from last week. Here's Noah Pacht, who plays Ponyboy, and Emma Pittman, who plays Cherry, singing the song, I Could Talk to You All Night.

That was from the cast of The Outsiders. We'll have more Broadway on the Radio events coming up in the fall. Until then, we leave you with now Tony Winner, Joshua Henry, and Nichelle Lewis from Ragtime singing Wheels of a Dream.

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4: 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That's followed by All Things Considered at 4 o'clock this afternoon. It's a beautiful afternoon out there. 75 degrees right now. There's a cloud or two in the sky for the rest of this evening. It should probably stay that way. We're going to see temperatures in the mid-60s. Tomorrow's going to be much the same. Chance of rain. We'll see highs probably in the low 80s by tomorrow afternoon. We hope you stay with us. 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It's a Monday at just about 3 p.m.
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6: President Trump says he has two jobs. President first, builder second. That means major construction projects reshaping the nation's capital. From WAMU and NPR in Washington, this is 1A. I'm Jen White.
7: And I'm Todd Swillick.
6: President Trump's vision for D.C. is becoming clearer every day. He demolished the White House East Wing to make room for his ballroom. He repainted the Lincoln Memorial reflecting pool.
7: And he's planning to build a 250-foot triumphal arch and to overhaul one of D.C.'s public golf courses. To get it all done, he's fired federal commissions and restructured planning boards. But who's paying for all of it?
6: For our weekly democracy series, If You Can Keep It, Trump's Washington Beautification. But first, the U.S. and Iran reach a tentative agreement to end the war and reopen the Strait of Hormuz. What we know after this news.
8: I'm Debbie Russ with the BBC News. President Donald Trump has joined fellow world leaders at the Group of Seven annual summit in the French resort of Evian. Speaking alongside the French president, Emmanuel Macron, he said a preliminary deal to end the war against Iran had already been signed and the text would be released soon. He said he would now turn his attention to secure peace between Russia and Ukraine. James Waterhouse is in Evian.
9: He's already got into a war of words with the host, Emmanuel Macron, ahead of meeting him tonight on tariffs, notably threatened 100% tariffs on French wine, over a row on a French tax on US tech. It's not the best start. And when the president arrived, I thought he looked a little bit disengaged compared to previous meetings. He was keen to talk about the UFC fighting that took place in the White House yesterday. But as for tangible outcomes from this meeting, it could go, you sense, in dozens of different directions.
8: White House officials have been given some details about the Iran deal. They say the Strait of Hormuz will reopen on Friday, the same day the deal is formally signed in Geneva, with shipping traffic increasing gradually. Technical talks on Iran's nuclear program are expected to begin this week, while any sanctions relief or release of frozen assets will depend on Tehran meeting its commitments under the agreement. Here's our international editor, Jeremy Bowen.
10: Essentially, what this memo does is defer discussion of these really hard things until the point where they can say, right, the war's over, because I think both sides wanted to be able to say that. But yeah, it doesn't actually agree on anything. And what it definitely isn't is a peace deal.
8: State media in Lebanon say an Israeli strike on a car in the south has killed one person. The reported strike comes hours after the United States and Iran said they'd reached a deal to end their war, which included Lebanese territory. President Joseph Aoun said it would put a definitive end to the conflict, but it was criticised by senior Israeli politicians. One said it was bad for Israel and the entire free world. Hungary's parliament has voted to change the constitution to limit the time a person can serve as prime minister to 8 years. The step, which required a two-thirds majority, means that the previous long-standing prime minister, Viktor Orban, would not be able to serve another term. Danny Eberhardt reports.
11: Not all leaders seek to circumscribe their time in power as one of their first steps. But Hungary's current prime minister, Péter Modja, has done just that for him and his successors. It was a campaign promise ahead of his landslide election victory in April. That ousted the increasingly authoritarian Viktor Orban, who'd served 20 years in the role, the last 16 consecutively.
8: This is the latest world news from the BBC.
4: And it's on WNYC in New York. I'm Sean Carlson, 75 degrees right now at 3:04. People protesting at the New York State Capitol are now being charged with misdemeanors. As WNYC's Jimmy Vielkind reports, demonstrators say it's part of a larger trend.
12: Pete Sikora is a regular climate protester at the state capitol, so he was surprised after getting arrested in April that he was charged with a misdemeanor and fingerprinted by the state police. For years, police in the government building issued non-criminal violations to protesters. Sikora says the change is part of a pattern of Governor Hochul trying to intimidate critics. She recently signed a law restricting protests around houses of worship.
13: People are supposed to engage in civic activities, and our elected officials are supposed to take notice. They're not supposed to dig in harder because the people oppose something.
12: The state police say the higher charges were warranted given the facts of the situation. Hochul says protecting public safety is her priority.
4: Prosecutors say more than 30 members of five different drug-dealing organizations in the Bronx have been charged with crimes after selling fentanyl and other drugs in the Hub Commercial District. Bronx District Attorney Darcel Clark says those drugs caused at least five people to overdose. She says police also caught drug dealers talking on wiretaps about how dangerously strong their products were.
14: They just don't care about life, but we do. We wanted to stop the flow of fentanyl, heroin, and other narcotics to stop the overdoses.
4: Clark says police seized 30 pounds of fentanyl, 12 pounds of crystal meth, 5 guns, and $100,000 in cash. The NYPD will be sending extra officers to prevent more drug sellers from setting up shop in the area. Beautiful day out there. Temperatures in the mid-70s right now. Tonight, mostly clear. Low of about 60 degrees tonight. For tomorrow, sunny. High around 75. It'll be partly cloudy for tomorrow night. Lows in the low to mid-60s. And then by Wednesday, we could see some showers and thunderstorms. Temperatures again in the mid-70s. It's WNYC. On a Monday, it's 3:06.
15: Paul Rudnick has always been obsessed with spy thrillers. 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
6: This is 1A. I'm Jen White.
7: And I'm Todd Zwillick.
6: The United States and Iran have reached an agreement to reopen the Strait of Hormuz and extend the ceasefire in the war. The deal will be signed formally on Friday in Switzerland. That's according to Pakistani Prime Minister Shahbaz Sharif, a mediator in ceasefire negotiations.
7: The text of the agreement hasn't been released, but the deal reportedly will extend the ceasefire for 60 days, call for an end to fighting on all fronts, including Lebanon, as well as opening the Strait of Hormuz. Traffic in that waterway has been halted since the war began in February, and it's where 20% of the world's oil and gas is transported. The deal was finalized despite an Israeli strike in Lebanon on Sunday, which was condemned by Iran and the United States. Israel's defense minister says Israel's military will continue its presence in Lebanon.
6: To discuss what we know about the ceasefire agreement and what it means for the region, we were joined earlier today by Joyce Karam. She's editor-in-chief of Al Monitor. And our usual disclaimer, the story is changing fast. You'll get the very latest at NPR.org and on your member station. Joyce, welcome back.
17: Great to be with you, Jen and Todd.
6: So, Joyce, first, let's just be clear about what this agreement is, what it does, and what it doesn't do. Walk us through that broadly.
17: this is definitely an imperfect deal to end a terrible war that we've seen go over 100 days and that the U.S. was losing. What this does is, initially, it disengages the United States, the Trump administration, from this war. But there's so much that we don't know or we are not clear about this deal. We know first that it would reopen the Strait of Hormuz that was actually open before the war started. This reopening is expected to happen on Friday. In 30 days, it's expected to lift the U.S. blockade on Iran, so Iran can resume oil exports. It also promises Iran sanctions relief down the road. The Iranians, their state media is saying that they will get $12 billion in assets freeze immediately. The U.S. has denied that, and it said this would be bound by how Iran performs, how it commits to some terms of the deal. What the deal lacks is anything substantial on the nuclear issue, on enrichment, on what happens to the highly enriched uranium that Iran allegedly has. This all has to wait 60 days to be discussed. So this is more what was announced is more of a framework of an arrangement to just build confidence measures and then tackle the hard issues in 60 days. You've mentioned Lebanon. Well, we'll see. Hezbollah said today they haven't fired any drones, any rockets at Israel. But I was speaking to our correspondent this morning, and there was one Israeli attack in South Lebanon. We've heard from the Israeli defense minister that, hey, this is not our deal. We're not signatory to it. We are not leaving Lebanon. Far-right minister Ben-Gvir saying attacks would continue in Lebanon and we have nothing to do with this deal. So that's going to be a tricky issue that will likely widen the gap between Israel and the United States.
7: So a framework to talk about building confidence. I'm paraphrasing what you had to say there, Joyce. And Israel's not a party to this agreement. That's important. Vice President J.D. Vance is the one who's supposed to be leading negotiations into the next round of this agreement to end the war in Iran. Here he is talking to CBS this morning about Israel's role in the ceasefire deal.
18: Israel's been a good partner, but we do expect everybody in the region. They've been participating in this peace agreement. They've been participating in our talks with Iran. They understand where our perspective is. And what the president has said is that we expect everybody to honor this agreement.
7: Joyce, Israeli leaders, of course, have already been denouncing this agreement, saying they're not going to stop in southern Lebanon for now. What do we know about how Israel's interests and Donald Trump's interests are diverging here?
17: Well, the U.S. expects Israel to honor, but this is not what we're hearing from the Israeli side. There is a sense of disappointment in Netanyahu's circle of betrayal about this deal that the Trump administration went to war with Israel against Iran and left before the mission is accomplished. What's that mission? That was supposed to be regime change. Well, it didn't happen. The regime is even strengthened in Iran. So expect, Todd, between now and October, the Israeli elections, for that rhetoric, for that divide to just go even deeper. Netanyahu, he has a political base to respond to, a political base that's hawkish, that wanted Israel to continue its war in Lebanon and in Iran. So there is a lot that we still don't know how Israel will breach this deal. It's already, this morning in South Lebanon, but will they, hit Iran again? We still don't know these details, but what we know is that the honeymoon, the romance, whatever you want to call it, that's lasted so long between Benjamin Netanyahu and Donald Trump, it's officially over. J.D. Vance's rhetoric, it's not the first time he's saying our interests, not just on Hormuz, on other issues, nuclear issue, are divergent with Israel.
2: Mm-hmm.
19: We got this email from one of you. Let's not forget that the strait was open before Trump to pick this fight, so getting it reopened just corrects one of his avoidable complications. President Trump posted on social media about the ceasefire agreement and wrote, quote, "Let the oil flow." Oil prices fell around 4% after the news of the agreement was announced. Joyce, how else are markets reacting to this news?
17: Very well. I mean, there's a sense of relief, oil markets, stock markets, and then in the Gulf, especially that was hit by this war, you know, the UAE, Saudi Arabia, Qatar are all welcoming this deal. This did not go as expected. The U.S. launched a war expecting, a dramatic change in Iran. Iran responded asymmetrically by holding a key strait level. And, the reality was it had a big impact on global economy and the U.S. had to walk back these steps. So it seems Donald Trump's priority is now on market stability, on getting the oil flow. There is one term in the deal, according to the Iranians, that would allow Iran to sell oil with no sanctions. So if that's implemented, that would mean even more oil in the market.
7: Joyce, there was another part of U.S. and Israeli demands during this war that we haven't talked about yet. That's Iran's support for proxies around the

0: And it really shows you how much leverage has Iran accumulated over the last 100 days by closing Hormuz. This deal is just about the strait. Ballistic missiles are not mentioned. Support for these proxies are not mentioned. So there are many reasons for Iran to feel good about this, to feel victorious, to feel that it managed to impose its will on regional countries, to scare its neighbors that, don't do this again, or otherwise we will close the strait. So the deal is about the strait. It's not much about the nuclear issue or the proxies or the ballistic missile program.
1: Joyce, it's important to note that the U.S.-based group Human Rights Activist News Agency has documented more than 3,600 people killed in Iran since the start of this war, including more than 1,700 civilians. What response has this agreement gotten inside Iran?
0: I'm so glad we're talking about this. This war in January, Jen, and we discussed it, was the initial thinking was help is on the way for Iranian protesters and people who are being oppressed by the regime. And now the U.S. is not just leaving, it's not just ending the war, it's ending it with a more oppressive regime. This is the same regime, but it's one that feels emboldened, one where the Iranian Revolutionary Guard, the most hardline in the regime, has strengthened its power. So to many Iranians we speak to, they feel hugely betrayed, and they feel this war was not for them. They were deceived by it, and they just gave up and want to move on. They do think that this war, how it went, it just was a betrayal to what they were hoping for.
1: Really briefly, Joyce, the U.S. and Iran have given themselves 60 days. That's the length of this agreement. What are you watching for over the next couple of months?
0: Well, let's see if Friday this gets signed initially, and then how the other terms of the deal get implemented.
1: Well, that's Joyce Karam. She's editor-in-chief of Al Monitor. Joyce, we always appreciate you. Thanks.
0: Thank you so much.
1: This story is changing fast. You'll get the very latest at npr.org and on your member station. Coming up, our weekly series, If You Can Keep It, looks at President Trump's many construction projects in the nation's capital and why critics are concerned about their lack of oversight. I'm Jen White with Todd Swillick. This is 1A from WAMU and NPR.

0: Some people are placing winning bets on prediction markets because they're using insider knowledge. Two cases include a Google engineer and a member of the special forces. It can have an impact on the country as a whole.
1: We're leaking information to the world by not combating this type of insider trading, and that could have a whole host of consequences for how we conduct foreign policy.
0: That's on the next On Point. 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
2: I'm Jen White.
3: And I'm Todd Zwillick. This is 1A.
2: President Trump is working fast to remake the nation's capital to fit his vision. Major construction projects include demolishing the east wing of the White House for his proposed ballroom and a planned 250-foot-tall arch that would dwarf the Lincoln Memorial. But that's just the start. The administration has launched a dizzying array of other initiatives, ranging from painting the reflecting pool on the National Mall American flag blue to redeveloping a scenic public golf course with views out over the Potomac and getting the long-broken fountains working again at a popular local park.
3: But to get it all done, the White House has blown past safeguards that are there to protect the character of the city. The president fired all six members of the Commission for Fine Arts and replaced them with deputies aligned with his policies.
2: Well, some are welcoming these changes, like these visitors to the newly repainted reflecting pool.
4: I needed to come down to see if it was actually reflecting, and it wasn't bright blue. I'm impressed, to be honest. It reflects beautifully, and I'm not seeing it being American flag blue.
5: Very happy it opened up in time, not just in time for my trip, but also in time for the 250 celebration. I think it looks beautiful. It looks very dark. It does not look blue, but maybe it's just the way the sun is bouncing off the water.
6: I was not exactly excited about it in the beginning, but coming here, I'm at least happy that you can still see the memorial in the reflection, which was the whole point of this pool. So the fact that it's not a swimming pool makes me really happy.
3: But as the president moves to transform D.C., what does the lack of oversight say about transparency and about accountability? Where's the money for these projects coming from? That's what we're here to discuss as part of our weekly democracy series, If You Can Keep It.
2: Joining us now is Dan Diamond. He's a White House reporter at The Washington Post. Dan, welcome back to the program.
7: Jen, Todd, good to be with you from Geneva, Switzerland, where the president is.
2: Oh, great. Glad you could join us. And with us here in studio is Ed Sterley. He's the senior director at the National Parks Conservation Association. Ed, welcome.
8: Thanks so much. Great to be here this morning.
2: And we'd also love to hear from you. What are your thoughts about the beautification efforts in the Capitol? If you live in D.C. or have visited recently, what changes did you notice and what did you think? Email us at 1A@WAMU.org. So, Dan, Trump has been on a remodeling spree since the start of his second term. He's decked out the Oval Office in gold, paved over the Rose Garden, demolished the East Wing in October of last year, and we'll get into some more of the projects. But what is his vision here? What has he said about the point of all of these changes?
7: Well, Jen, it depends a bit on the project, but I think the overall theme is that President Trump likes to do this, thinks he's good at it, and wants to leave his mark on Washington, Washington proper. He was in real estate and a developer and builder before he got into politics. He's spoken about how this is fun for him. It can be a useful distraction. We and other news outlets have reported on how President Trump can spend hours of his day working on these projects and going out of the Oval Office and telling workers what he wants them to do. So he's very hands-on, and his vision, which doesn't align with past presidents, is one of a lot of gold, ornateness, and also hugeness, because some of these projects are much bigger than anybody else would say they should be.
3: So let's start with one of the most visible renovation projects. Jen mentioned it. We heard some tourists down on the mall talking about it, the painting of the Lincoln Memorial reflecting pool down on the National Mall. The work repainting the bottom of that pool, a deep blue, finished at the start of June. The president called it American flag blue. Ed, but before we jump into the cost and the contracts, how does it look? Does it look different than before? Because I've seen a lot of photos. I haven't been to see it. I'll stipulate that. Doesn't look that different to me, is it?
8: Yeah, I mean, I was out there the other night. There was a lot of people out there as well. I mean, it doesn't look that different, quite honestly. But I think the reality is that time will tell. I mean, you know, it's no secret that the reflecting pool and the other national parks within Washington, D.C. have needed a lot of help and investment for a long time. And that's just one part of the puzzle. I mean, you know, part of the issue, whether it's water quality or, you know, the reflection, has been because of a part of, you know, there's a systemic issues related. That's water from the Potomac River that flows into, you know, the nearby tidal basin. And there's all types of infrastructure underground, whether it's a water filtration system, pipes that connect the water. You know, those have yet to been addressed. And I think, you know, time will tell essentially in terms of with this particular investment and what the difference will be. But, you know, not for nothing. I mean, this is a really unique reflecting pool. There's nothing like it in the world. And because of that, you know, there's a tremendous amount of safeguards that were built into whenever there were changes that could be made to that, that there was a tremendous amount of input, scientists reviewing this, historic preservations. And that process was skipped altogether. So quite honestly, we have no idea what even was actually done here, and let alone what the long-term implications will be.
2: Well, let's talk about the cost. The reflecting pool garnered a lot of attention about how the cost grew from $2 million that the president initially said it would cost to the $14 million it cost at the end of the project. Dan, what happened?
7: Well, a few things happened, Jen. One, the project got bigger. It wasn't just resurfacing the basin. It became repairing some cracks as well. But we also don't know everything that happened. There's been some great reporting, particularly by the New York Times, about some of the challenges and decisions behind the scenes. But this process was not done in public. This was a no-bid contract that the president awarded very quickly, has said repeatedly that he's doing this at a fraction of the cost that, say, President Biden wanted to do. I should say that I've reached out to Biden officials about the figures that President Trump has quoted, talking about hundreds of millions of dollars. They seem befuddled by where the president's getting this. But in a normal process, we would have a lot more visibility into what the project was, how it was decided, whether, as I think Ed made the point to my colleague in the Post, whether the American flag blue would lead to problems like more algae. But we didn't get any of that. We got a short-circuited runaround where the president said it was going to be done very quickly, and it didn't meet his initial goals. And here we are with a project that we still have questions about.
3: Atlantic Industrial Coatings is the company that sprayed all that blue on the drained reflecting pool. People saw that on television and online, I'm sure. You talked about the no-bid contract here, Dan, that skipped the normal bidding process for federal contracts. But what do we know about this company? Donald Trump initially said they did a great job on one of his pools at one of his golf clubs. He later said he didn't know anything about them. Who are they and what is their relationship with the president who fast-tracked their $14 million contract?
7: Well, Todd, they are a company where the owner, to his credit, has picked up the phone for me and other reporters who call. He doesn't stay on the phone very long, but he'll at least take calls. They're a small outfit. I don't know for sure how they got in front of the president. The president has spoken about his redesign of swimming pools at his clubs and said that he now knows how to fix pools, and that's what he's trying to do here. But again, these are things that would have been not only sorted out, we probably would have gone through a much longer process of what does need to be fixed, who is best positioned to fix it, how long will it take, what will the process be. We didn't get any of that. The president announced essentially in late April that this project was underway before any of that public discussion could happen.
2: The federal government issues billions of dollars in contracts each year, and the bid process is designed to help ensure taxpayer dollars aren't wasted, and that they're being paid to reputable companies. And I don't think anyone would argue it's a perfect system. But, Ed, how does that process typically work?
8: Well, I think right now one of the concerning things is that, you know, as Dan was mentioned, I mean, everything is happening behind the scenes. Usually when any major construction process, you know, another one just finished that was done that was, you know, incredibly well done. The restoration of the seawall on the tidal basin in D.C. So if you visit during Cherry Blossom time or the Jefferson Memorial, again, that was a huge contract that was issued. And that was done, you know, following all the proper protocols and processes, looking at all the different alternatives that would be out there to make sure that the National Park Service is a good steward of taxpayer dollars. The reflecting pool was not done this way. And we don't know much about the company. And I think, frankly, what's really concerning as well is that the staff from the National Park Service, you know, there's only one Lincoln Memorial reflecting pool on the planet. And the National Park Service has the staff usually in place that are uniquely trained and have the institutional knowledge and the expertise to essentially help kind of map out the future of what the care of what a historic resource like that should look like. And unfortunately, you know, a lot of those staff have either been pushed out or left the National Park Service and never been rehired. And now what we're seeing is processes like this where, you know, essentially everything's happening behind the scenes and we have no idea who's actually doing the work.
2: I just want to mention here that we did reach out to the White House and Department of Interior for this conversation, but we did not hear back. The invitation stands.
3: So, Ed, what does the National Mall look like right now? If you were trying to get around over the weekend, you would have run into a lot of people on hand for viewing UFC fights on the White House lawn on Donald Trump's birthday. Events celebrating the American 250th anniversary are also underway around the mall. How would you describe what the mall looks like now, under 1 month from July 4th?
8: You know, to be totally honest with you, the National Mall looks like a bit of a circus right now, a circus that's under construction, heavily under construction. There's a tremendous amount of activity that's happening on the National Mall this summer. You just mentioned the UFC fight. That was quite a bit of infrastructure that was built on the mall. There's something called the Great American State Fair that's about to kick off that's happening that, you know, is a tremendous amount of development on the mall. You know, but I think there's also a lot of construction underway, whether it's the gilding of statues, whether it's, you know, you see it at the golf course where construction potentially could be kicking off. I mean, you know, there's a lot going on. But that being said, I mean, visitation seems to have never been higher. I mean, people are visiting there. We know 32 million people visit the National Mall every year, which is why we want to see investment in this park, but not at the expense of the rest of the national park system.
2: We're speaking to Ed Sturley. He's senior director at the National Parks Conservation Association. Also with us, Dan Diamond, White House reporter at The Washington Post. And we're hearing from you. Joseph emails, I am certainly an advocate for the beautification and maintaining of D.C.'s architecture and even upgrading it, but not when so many government programs got chopped, like disease research and vaccine research, and so many federal employees were unceremoniously let go. No, you don't have my support for beautification. Well, we'd love to hear your thoughts. Where would you like to see your tax dollars go? If you've visited the National Mall recently, what did you think about some of the changes underway? Email us at 1A@WAMU.org. I'm Jen White here with Todd Zwillick. 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
3: Well, the East Wing of the White House was torn down in October of last year to make room for a proposed 90,000 square foot ballroom, Donald Trump's dream construction. The president says that construction will be completed in 2028. He toured the ballroom construction site in May.
9: So all of this was paid for by myself, and because I keep hearing like, we are making a gift of this one. This is a gift. This is not going to be paid for by the taxpayer. That we have a judge that thinks it's a terrible thing that we're making a gift. He said it's terrible that we're making a gift that should be paid for by the taxpayer. That's one I've never heard before.
3: Well, Dan, the president, I think it's fair to say, is obsessed with the ballroom. He talks about it all the time, even during briefings and events that are about other subjects. It's been mired in court battles. He says the ballroom will be funded entirely by private donations and nothing else. How much is the construction expected to cost?
7: Todd, it's hundreds of millions of dollars. We don't know, or at least we haven't publicly reported the final cost yet. The president has said alternatingly between $300 and $400 million for the ballroom, depending on the fixtures and how nice pieces of it will be. But you're right that he is fixated on it. We did an analysis at the Post. My colleague, Ence Morse, and I went through his remarks and found that on one out of every 3 days, the president was invoking the ballroom. And this was, you know, maybe a month or two ago when we did this. I think the president's frequency has only gone up, which means he's mentioning this project more often than a number of other priorities for his political party and certainly for the American people. But the total cost of the ballroom goes beyond the ballroom itself. There is an underground military component of which we don't know everything about. The White House has asked Congress for several hundred million dollars, a little over $200 million for security features related to the ballroom, related to the underground complex. So far, Congress has not given that money, but that would be taxpayer money. That would not be private donations, which is against what the president had said for so many months.
2: Well, you mentioned private donations, Dan, and again, the White House belongs to the American people, not to any individual president, but how much do we know about the money that has been raised so far and who's making those donations?
7: Jen, we have a partial list of who's given money for the ballroom project. Some of that is because the White House has released some of the names. There was a dinner honoring some of the donors late last year. So that in itself was a tip-off. If people were there, they were donating to the project. And these are companies that are major contractors of the federal government. Palantir, Amazon, and I should note that Jeff Bezos, the founder of Amazon, owns the Washington Post, Google, Lockheed Martin. I mean, you look down the list of these corporations, and they're all corporations that have something to gain potentially from the federal government. And
2: I want to bring in the fact here that the nonprofit group Public Citizen reports that donors to the ballroom have received new or expanded government contracts worth over $50 billion to date. So what concerns should we have that donors appear to be directly profiting from their contributions to the president's ballroom construction?
7: Jen, that's the exact concern. We don't know what was promised explicitly to these donors. Would they get special access to the president? Would they get recognized in some way? Would they get more availability from cabinet officials? We do know that it pays to be on the good side of Donald Trump. We've seen that over and over again. When you're on his bad side, you might lose contracts. You might get frozen out in Washington. This is not the way that Washington historically is run, but it is being run that way under President Trump. So these contracts that have been awarded since the ballroom began, are they the same contracts? Do they have extra incentives? We know in some cases, the companies that are working on the ballroom, like Clark Construction, also got contracts to do some of the other work that President Trump wants done and do that work at higher rates than might have been expected. So there is a lot of money going into not just the ballroom project, but all of this construction. And it's proceeding quickly, as we've said, and often with very little transparency.
3: And as Jen suggested, that pay-to-play problem is just the contracts, the donations that we know about, not the ones we don't even know about, because many of them are secret. Well, before we take a break, Ed, Washington Post, ABC News, Ipsos poll in April, 56% of Americans disapprove of the decision to tear down the East Wing of the White House. What input does the public usually get in big federal restoration projects like this?
8: Well, I mean, first and foremost, all of the projects, which is a common theme for all of them, they need congressional approval. So first and foremost, through their elected representative being able to vote to approve for these projects. And for all of these projects, none of that has taken place. So whether it's, you know, any of the construction happening in D.C., Congress has not authorized or nor appropriated the money for any of that. But yeah, usually through these commissions, I mean, through the National Park Service, they usually have periods of public input that people can weigh in. These are our public lands. These are your public lands. And you usually get a voice in the process as well.
2: We're discussing the Trump administration's renovation projects around D.C. as part of this installment of If You Can Keep It. That's our weekly series on the state of our democracy. We're talking to Dan Diamond, White House reporter at The Washington Post, and Ed Sterley, senior director at the National Parks Conservation Association. And we're hearing from you and emails. I was visiting D.C. in mid-May, and my impression of all the construction was that it was to detract from the number of National Guardsmen and women walking around fully armed. I felt like I was in a city under siege. Well, still to come, beautification efforts have been tackled by presidents in the past. We talked to a historian and a cultural preservation expert about the precedent set by previous administrations. And we still want to hear from you. What are your thoughts about the construction projects in the Capitol? Email us at 1A at WAMU.org. I'm Jen White.
3: And I'm Todd Zwillick. 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
8: Back to our conversation in a moment, but first we'd love your help with what's coming up tomorrow. The Supreme Court has a busy couple of weeks ahead of them. They have a stacked docket of high-profile cases that could have seismic effects for years to come. We're expecting decisions soon on immigration involving birthright citizenship and temporary protected status, a huge case about whether mail ballots should be counted if they arrive after Election Day, and much more. We'll dig into what you need to know about the cases, and we'd love to hear from you as well. What decision are you most anticipating hearing from the court, and why? Do you have questions about any of these issues? The number is at 85. You can call us at 855-236-1212. We want to hear your thoughts about how you think the court should rule on any of the cases they have left. Again, the number is 855-236-1A1A, or talk to us using our app, 1A Vox Pop, and you'll hear that conversation tomorrow. Now back to how President Trump is transforming the nation's capital. We're here with Dan Diamond, White House reporter at The Washington Post, and Ed Sterley, Senior Director at the National Parks Conservation Association.
9: Let's add a new voice to the conversation now. Rebecca Miller is the Executive Director of the D.C. Preservation League. That's a nonprofit that advocates for the preservation of the District of Columbia's historical buildings and public spaces. Rebecca, welcome.
10: Thank you for having me.
9: But before we turn back to our panel, let's check in with writer and historian Julia Swag. She's the author of four books, including Lady Bird Johnson, Hiding in Plain Sight. Julia, welcome to you.
11: Great to be with you all. Thank you.
9: Julia, your book on Lady Bird Johnson explores the urban renewal renovation work she did in D.C. as First Lady. We're talking back in between 1963 and 1969, and she established a coalition of public and government entities, private citizens, neighborhood groups, coming up with projects to revitalize the District of Columbia. What were the biggest changes made to the city during that time, in that process?
11: Well, the beautification phrase that you've used in your show and that Lady Bird and the White House incorporated to was about two things. One was the ornamental beautification, what we see around the National Mall, the cherry blossoms, the azaleas, the bulbs that come up every year in the public spaces that tourists generally see when they come in and out of DC. The second part of it really had to do with reframing broader desegregating access to natural parks outside of Northwest Washington, in Southeast, in Southwest, in Northeast. Those are less visible, but longer, much more a part of the Lyndon Johnson social justice agenda around environmentalism and the franchise and even home rule.
8: Lady Bird Johnson utilized community engagement in her beautification work. How did she reach out and work with D.C. residents during her time as First Lady?
11: Right. She, you know, the East Wing at the time under Lady Bird Johnson became a heavy hitting policy shop. And she had young female staff who were environmentalists who had worked at the Department of Interior, who were seconded over to work for her, who did kind of, you know, bit by bit, granular outreach into the neighborhood. They had town hall meetings. They went over to Anacostia. They worked with Walter Washington, who became the first appointed and then elected mayor. She was working very much outside of the sort of white Washington, Northwest tourist Washington, working in schools, going to communities. And she did this with, as you said, a coalition of people who were landscape architects, who were activists, who were in conservationists, environmentalists.
9: It's very important, by the way, to the people who live here to differentiate white Washington, official Washington, marble Washington from the District of Columbia, where people live all over the city. So I'm glad that you did that. Let's go back to marble Washington, though, and the White House, the East Wing. Donald Trump demolished it. He's not the first president to make major renovations to the White House. That's for sure, Julia. But what's different here from Lady Bird Johnson's time? What makes this renovation unique?
11: Well, I mean, the word renovation diminishes the scope of what's happening, because the symbolism of eliminating the East Wing and putting a monument to a president's ego is so vastly different. It is really, I don't want to overstate this, about one person. And I think Lady Bird Johnson was about, it was about a broader agenda. It was the Great Society agenda. It was the agenda of bringing people to the White House and the White House's policies to the people, and not just in Washington, D.C., although that was a big focus. Also, you know, this is an East Wing. There is, to my knowledge, not really an East Wing policy component under the Trump White House, which is a vast departure and symbolized by the elimination of it to replace by a ballroom, a vast departure of the role of East Wings going back to Eleanor Roosevelt's time. So it's a very significant historic statement about the disregard for political partnership that we've had in the White House on environmental and many other policy dimensions for most of the 20th and well into the 21st century.
8: Well, that's Julia Zweig. She's a historian and the author of the best-selling book, Lady Bird Johnson, Hiding in Plain Sight. Julia, thank you.
11: Thank you.
8: We're still hearing from you. Patricia emails, I understand the goal to have our nation's capital look its best for our 250th anniversary. The questionable details that arise are the cost, contractors, kickbacks, and pictures of the president all on the federal buildings. Also, the boxing ring on the White House lawn for a private company, the ballroom mess, and not to mention the gift of the plane costing the taxpayers hundreds of millions of dollars. And Patricia there is referencing the plane gifted to President Trump by Qatar, the retrofitting of that plane. Will be at taxpayers' expense. Rebecca, I want to turn to you here. As a preservation advocate, what's your reaction to what we just heard from Julia there, especially on the buy-in that D.C. residents and groups like yours have on some of these renovation projects?
10: Absolutely. As I spoke about earlier, we have these processes in place where the public can actually comment. For instance, on the arch that's taking place right now, historically, DCPL has been considered a consulting party. We have not been granted consulting party status on the arch. There is a meeting today and comments are due by midnight. So it's really leaving our membership and the public out of this decision-making process going forward. But I think it's really interesting what she talked about with regard to the East Wing demolition and not this partnership moving forward with First Ladies and what they are looking to do to have this more immediate public access.
9: Dan, how does this administration view this consultation with the public and public comment periods and status of people who are consulted? It seems from a bit of a distance, they've blown right past all of it. Have they? How do they treat all this?
12: Todd, I think they've given it lip service. They've heard out public comments, certainly at meetings. They've received thousands of comments on these projects and acknowledged that. But has that adjusted any of their plans? Not in any noticeable way. We did an analysis of the Post a few months ago of, I think, the 35,000 comments or so that came in on the ballroom project, and 97% were against the project. That was probably an undercount just because we weren't able to quantify like another 2%. We weren't totally sure. But all to say, if the White House really was listening to the will of the people and some of these experts, they would have slowed down the process. They would have made more changes. They might have still gone ahead with the ballroom. There's an argument that more space on the White House campus is needed, but they wouldn't have made it nearly twice the size of the White House mansion. So yes, they've got their mailbox open, but is anyone reading the mail? I'm not so sure.
8: Well, I want to move this conversation outside of D.C. proper for a moment. The U.S. National Park Service, that's part of the Department of Interior, is leading several beautification and construction projects across D.C. At least $67 million in park entrance fees are being used to fund projects in D.C. Ed, first, how common is this? What are these park fees usually used for?
13: This is almost entirely unprecedented. I mean, the fact that, and that's why every American should care. Even if you, you know, could care less, honestly, about the beautification of Washington, D.C., there are 433 units of the National Park Service. That's everything from Yellowstone to Independence Hall around the country. And usually park fees that are collected by visitors around the country, 80% if you go to a park that collects a fee that stays in the park, and the 20% remainder of that fee goes into a pot that was designed by law to be used around the country for parks that do not collect fees. So that's used from everything from trail improvement projects to improving visitor centers to educational programs. All of that money is being diverted right now to pay for this. And, you know, while we want to see investment in parks in D.C. and around the country, we don't want it to come at the expense of the national park system. You know, this administration, year in and year out, has proposed a decreased budget for the National Park Service. You know, they've cut a quarter of its staff. You know, this is something that it just is untenable in terms of, you know, asking parks for this one critical lifeline of funding to go without that now. And there will be reverberations in parks around the country, you know, because of that.
8: I just want to mention once again that we did reach out to the White House and the Department of the Interior for this conversation, and we did not hear back. We're talking to Dan Diamond. He's White House reporter at The Washington Post. Also with us, Ed Sterley. He's senior director at the National Parks Conservation Association. And Rebecca Miller is also with us. She's the executive director of the D.C. Preservation League. And we're hearing from you, Kit emails, how can Donald Trump unilaterally have all this stuff done in D.C. when various entities are supposed to oversee such things? The U.S. government appears to be completely dysfunctional. I'm Jen White here with Todd Zwillick. You're listening to 1A.
9: Well, we talk about all the ways the Trump administration has bypassed normal process, bypassed normal bids to exercise President Trump's will. There's part of this they're trying to do through the budgetary process. 2027 fiscal budget includes $10 billion with a B for presidential capital stewardship program for beautification projects around this city. And some of those projects have been completed, like repairing fountains in Meridian Hill Malcolm X Park in Northwest Washington, D.C. Those fountains were turned on for the very first time since 2019. And that's something that residents were very excited about. Live in that neighborhood. Myself, I can tell you residents are excited about it. Rebecca, what were the obstacles to getting repairs like this done in the first place? Why now and not 5 years ago?
10: It's all money. And as we've talked about, having the budgets being cut year after year for the National Park Service. And so if you have a shovel-ready project, you would move forward with certain things. These were not the priorities of administrations previously. And right now, I mean, yeah, the Columbus Fountain at Union Station looks beautiful. And Meridian Hill Park looks beautiful. And we want to have this investment, but we need the congressional dollars to do that. And that's not something that we've had in the past.
8: Ed, I'd love to hear your thoughts on that as well.
13: Yeah, I mean, you know, parks are something that unifies us. And right now in Congress, I mean, we're really excited. I mean, this week there actually is bipartisan legislation moving that would further invest in something called the Legacy Restoration Fund that would essentially re-up billions of dollars of new investment in addressing deferred maintenance, like the fountains in D.C., for example. But again, we want that spread out across the national park system. And, you know, you mentioned, for example, you know, the administration, they proposed cutting the National Park Service's budget, but then $10 billion for DC beautification, you know, for perspective, that's three, it's more than three times the annual budget of the entire national park system, right? So I think we need to find alignment in Congress. We want Congress to fund the entire national park system. We want to address, you know, the deferred maintenance backlog wholeheartedly, but not be diverting what few funds remain just simply to these DC projects.
8: Well, here's another email we got from one of you. Day after day, week after week, we hear about how President Trump moves forward on all his whims without any permission or accountability. We depend on our legislators to monitor and to ensure accountability, but that isn't happening because Trump's retaliation and revenge holds more power over legislators than constituents' opinions and concerns. What do we as citizens do as we watch everything that is good and right in this country fall to bit? Well, Ed and Rebecca, I mean, you're working with the public, you're involved involved in these renovations projects. How do you encourage the community, American citizens, to have their voice heard as some of these projects move forward? Rebecca?
14: Certainly. Advocacy is very important. We have been asking individuals to send letters in and show that there is, pretty much as we heard from Dan, unanimous opposition to a lot of these different projects. The projects that don't have public input are the projects that are most important to the president. For instance, there is a meeting later this week on the Visitor Services Center. They're going through what would anybody would look at as a pretty normal process. But when you go to things like the Reflecting Pool or the Arch or East Potomac or the golf course, they're not having that public input. So we're just still asking people to make their voice heard as they can do it.
13: I mean, the most important thing I think you could do right now, in addition to what Rebecca just said, I mean, is calling their member of Congress. I mean, Congress is the ultimate accountability here.
15: Are they, though?
13: I mean,
15: are they?
13: They're the,
9: this is my question. And not to interrupt you, Ed, but you got under my skin here. Okay. Congress just last week said no to $1 billion for the security measures at the ballroom that Dan Diamond mentioned. Almost at no other point have they stepped in and demanded their priorities here. They basically farmed this out to the president to roll over and do these projects as he wants. They haven't demanded their imperatives at all.
13: And that's a first step, right? I mean, I think what we need to see is for people to ask for Congress to step in and say, and we're starting to see this from the Hill, like, stop diverting funds to DC projects. Weigh in and start asking questions about the new construction underway, whether it's the Triumphal Arch or the Garden of American Heroes or all of the other projects proposed. I mean, these have significant costs and implications, not just for the immediate future, being able to fund those, but also for the long-term upkeep at a time when we talked about when we have a national parks have so many needs. So, you know, ultimately, I think they're going to have the final say, as well as, you know, all of the litigation that's underway as well that is going to potentially either delay or maybe even stop some of these projects.
8: Dan, what are you watching, especially as we look at the public conversation around these projects, the questions about accountability, the contracting process, and we're moving closer to the midterm elections in November? Do you think this will be part of what people are considering as they head to the ballot box?
12: Democrats hope so. There are lots of Democrats running ads on this. And even when Republicans a few weeks ago had said, there was this brief moment, Jen, when they said we should fund the ballroom, Democrats are now calling the ballroom Republicans out for accountability. So this is going to be a midterm issue. And I think it's going to be with us as long as President Trump's in office trying to remake Washington as he likes.
8: Well, we'll end on this email from one of you. Katie emails, both of my parents served in the military and are buried at Arlington Cemetery. I visit their graves often. When you leave the cemetery, you go around the traffic circle. The Lincoln Memorial is perfectly framed between the pylons of the Memorial Bridge. It is a beautiful way to transition from the solemnity and tranquility of the cemetery. I am horrified that it will be built, likely without the congressional approval or any regard to historical significance. Speaking there of the planned arch project. We've been speaking to Dan Diamond. He's White House reporter at The Washington Post, Ed Sterley, senior director at the National Parks Conservation Association, and Rebecca Miller, the executive director of the D.C. Preservation League. Today's producer was Arfi Getty. This program comes to you from WAMU, part of American University in Washington, distributed by NPR. I'm Jen White.
9: And I'm Todd Zwiller.
8: Thanks for listening, and we'll talk more soon. This is 1A.

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7: 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It is All Things Considered. Looking ahead to Radiolab tonight, the question that forced a jury to stare straight at our complicated and sometimes uncomfortable relationship with animals. What is the value of a piglet? Again, that's at 9 on Radiolab. At 8 o'clock, before that, it's On Point, a deep look into how prediction markets could find their way into America's finances. That's On Point at 8 p.m. on WNYC. Beautiful weather, 75 degrees. It's sunny out. 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
7: What does the road ahead look like for U.S. negotiators aiming to strike a new deal to end the Iran war? Good afternoon to you. I'm Sean Carlson, and you are listening to All Things Considered. It's on WNYC. Also coming up, observing and taking photos or videos of federal immigration agents is protected by the First Amendment, but observers have noticed agents collecting their data.
9: Xenia and I continue to be really concerned and fearful about the data that ICE and DHS have about us.
7: One couple story coming up. Also, waves of Russian strikes yesterday and today left cultural scars across Ukraine, damaging museums and monasteries. We're going to hear all about that and much more. Stay with us. News headlines are next.
10: Live from NPR News, I'm Lakshmi Singh. President Trump is at the annual G7 summit hosted by French President Emmanuel Macron this year in the French Alps. NPR's Eleanor Beardsley reports Trump is fresh off a deal with Iran to end the war and reopen the Strait of Hormuz.
11: Commentators in France noted that Trump is only fixing what he broke, and the world is simply back to where it was before he started the war 107 days ago. But French President Emmanuel Macron expressed cautious optimism.
12: L'objectif sera de voir les conséquences de cet accord.
11: We need to see the consequences of this agreement, he said. Its support for Lebanon, the reopening of the Strait of Hormuz long term, and of course an agreement on Iran's nuclear and ballistic weapons. France and Britain have promised to secure the strait once the fighting stops, as well as help demine the body of water. The leaders of the world's seven largest economies will also discuss artificial intelligence, immigration, global trade imbalances, and the war in Ukraine. President Volodymyr Zelensky will attend the summit. Eleanor Beardsley, NPR News, Paris.
10: Iran-backed Hezbollah has welcomed the agreement between Iran and the United States, which calls for a ceasefire between Israel and Lebanon as well. But as NPR's Jana Raff explains, the group is warning displaced residents to wait before trying to return home.
13: Hezbollah said it viewed the agreement as a prelude to the complete withdrawal of Israeli forces and the return of displaced residents to their homes, particularly in border villages. But it also cautioned displaced Lebanese to wait before trying to return home in case Israel continued to launch attacks. Israel's defense minister said Monday that despite the agreement, Israel will not withdraw forces from southern Lebanon. More than 1.2 million people people have been displaced by fighting in Lebanon, many of them unable to find shelter. In some parts of southern Lebanon, residents began going back after the ceasefire was announced. Jane Araf, NPR News, Beirut.
10: Parts of Texas are experiencing dangerous flooding after heavy rain drenched the state overnight. Storms are moving across the region, and officials are warning the flood threat could continue for days. The Texas Newsroom's Lucio Vasquez has more.
14: Nonstop heavy rain has flooded roads and stranded vehicles across much of central Texas. Authorities say they've already conducted several water rescues. National Weather Service meteorologist Cody Lindsay says the storm is expected to shift toward southeast Texas later this week.
15: We're going to be looking at repeated rounds of heavy rainfall potentially impacting southeast Texas, including the Houston metro area as we go through the middle of the week, with some potential for heavy rainfall and flash flooding.
14: Lindsay says tropical moisture from Mexico is feeding into the storm system, raising the risk of severe weather not only in Texas but across much of the southern U.S. This includes part of Oklahoma, Arkansas, and Louisiana. For NPR News, I'm Lucio Vasquez in Houston.
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7: And it's on WNYC in New York. I'm Sean Carlson, 75 degrees right now at 4:04. Parents and politicians are rallying to restore nearly 250 popular after-school programs following the city's decision to shift providers. Parents say programs run by Manhattan Youth, Imani House, Hudson Guild, and others have operated at their schools for years and earned families' trust. Lisa Marks is a parent at Lab Middle School.
16: It's really soul-crushing in a horrible way that in 2 or 3 days we're going to be celebrating the Knicks coming here for winning their championship, and at the same time, middle schoolers across Manhattan are having their sports ripped out of their schools.
7: City officials say the change is the result of a competitive rebidding process that looked at programs' quality, capacity, and finances. NYPD Commissioner Jessica Tisch says the police department is sending extra officers to patrol the Hub Commercial District in the South Bronx after they carried out a major drug bust there. Tisch and the Bronx District Attorney's Office have announced criminal charges against more than 30 people accused of selling fentanyl and other drugs. Officials say those drugs caused at least 5 people to overdose. Tisch says the extra police will try to prevent new drug dealers from moving into the area. Business leaders in New York say the Knicks championship run could provide an economic boost long after the celebration ends. Steve Fulop is the president of the Partnership for New York City. He says winning teams can elevate the city's profile well beyond sports.
17: I think that people have seen what a winning team in New York City can do for the city and, frankly, for the country.
7: Fulop told WMIC that the excitement generated by the Knicks title run has helped draw attention to New York. He says that energy could benefit restaurants, bars, and other businesses in the weeks ahead. Again, beautiful day out there. It's 75 degrees right now here in Lower Manhattan. We're going to see a low tonight of about 60. It should stay mostly clear overnight tonight. Tomorrow, another beautiful one. It'll be sunny through the day, high hitting about 75 in the afternoon. A few clouds for tomorrow night, low of about 63 degrees. And then by Wednesday, showers, thunderstorms are possible, probably in the afternoon. Otherwise, it'll be partly sunny that day. Highs again in the mid-70s with the chance of some more rain and thunderstorms on Wednesday night. It'll stay mostly cloudy with a low of about 65 degrees on Wednesday evening. It's WNYC on Monday. It's 4:06.
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19: 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I'm Scott Detrow in Washington.
20: And I'm Elsa Chang in Culver City, California. Well, an elusive deal may finally be in sight. The U.S. and Iran say they have agreed to extend the current ceasefire 60 days in order to negotiate a permanent end to the Iran war. But there are still unresolved issues which could derail an agreement. One such issue is the future of Iran's nuclear program. Wendy Sherman was the lead negotiator the last time the U.S. tried to confront that issue. Those were talks that resulted in the 2015 Iran nuclear deal, but that deal fell apart when President Trump pulled the U.S. out of it in 2018. So we wanted to get Wendy Sherman's thoughts today about the challenges ahead as the U.S. once again takes on Iran's nuclear ambitions. Sherman also served as Deputy Secretary of State under President Biden. Ambassador Sherman, welcome.
21: Thank you, Elsa. Good to be with you.
20: Good to have you. Okay, we have yet to see specific language for this current deal, which will be formally signed in Switzerland on Friday. But explain briefly, what is the basic framework here, as you understand it so far?
21: Well, I think that is the key words, as I understand it, because none of us have seen it. Members of Congress haven't seen it. And we're getting all kinds of different signals. But it does appear that there will be a 60-day window to negotiate on the Iran nuclear program, having used this memorandum of understanding to get an opening of the Strait of Hormuz, to remove the U.S. blockade, to improve the U.S. economy, the world economy, American taxpayers and American citizens, the chance to have a better way forward. And in addition, of course, Iran wants to improve its own economy, because all of this started because protesters in Iran want to change.
20: Right.
21: I'm not sure they're going to get that change, however.
20: Well, would it be fair to characterize this deal in part as basically an agreement to keep on talking, right, to reach a much bigger deal down the road, one that involves, say, Iran's nuclear program, economy, sanctions, et cetera?
21: I think that's a fair assessment of it. The president, in some ways, is like the arsonist who also becomes the firefighter. Because, of course, until the war started, the Strait of Hormuz was opened, and there was really free passage through the strait. I'm glad that the war has ended. I'm glad that more soldiers are not going to get killed. More civilians won't be killed. I'm sorry for the very sorry for the 160 school children who were accidentally killed, I think accidentally killed by American forces. So all of that is good. But we really need to see this deal, because none of us know what the president agreed to get the opening of the Strait of Hormuz, and this opening to really do the tough conversation and the tough negotiations, which require more than a couple of negotiators.
20: Well, I was going to ask you,
21: technical thing.
20: How much optimism do you have on the nuclear component to all this? Because Iran's foreign minister, Abbas Araghchi, was part of the nuclear negotiations a decade ago, which you participated in. And he has already said that these new talks will happen despite a, quote, history of broken promises. You personally know him. Given his tone there, what do you think a new Iran nuclear deal might look like this time around?
21: Well, I think he's Abbas Araghchi was my counterpart. He's a very tough negotiator. He's very knowledgeable. The president says he wants to get hold of and perhaps dilute, as opposed to take out of the country, the virtually 1,000 pounds of highly enriched uranium. We didn't have to deal with 60% highly enriched uranium, which gets you closer to what you need for a nuclear weapon. We had to deal with a stockpile that was only on 20% enriched uranium. So this is a tougher go. Originally, I think most people thought that any negotiated agreement this time would deal with all of Iran's nuclear facilities, but it's not clear that that's going to be part of the deal. There's an awful lot that has to be worked out here. It's highly technical. You need a lot of experts at the table. Not only on sanctions and treasury, intelligence, but nuclear physicists. And I'm very glad that Kushner and Witkoff, the lead negotiators for the president, went out to Oak Ridge Lab.
20: But we have a little less than a minute, and I want to ask about Israel, because do you think it's going to be hard to get Israel to respect the terms of a new deal? Israel's national security minister has already said, quote, Trump's agreement does not bind us. What do you make of that?
21: I make of that that Prime Minister Netanyahu does not feel he is bound by this, that he will do whatever he believes he needs to do to secure Israel. And so this is a very tough place for Israel's security, very tough for the Prime Minister, and very tough for the U.S.-Israel relationship.
20: That is Wendy Sherman, former Deputy Secretary of State under President Biden. Thank you very much for joining us today.
21: Thank you.
19: Observing and taking photos or videos of immigration enforcement operations is legal, and it is protected under the First Amendment. But observers have noticed that federal agents are recording their faces and license plates, and in some cases, making it clear they know where they live. So what happens to the data being collected on activists? NPR's Jude Joffe Block has one couple story.
0: Federal immigration agents began swarming Portland, Maine in January. On the first day of the crackdown, Xenia Pontos was driving to work. That's when they spotted masked federal agents blocking a lane after arresting someone. Xenia stopped to observe and took a few photos.
2: I do work with a lot of immigrants, and so I was worried about the people that I know and about their larger communities.
0: Xenia says they were there only a few minutes, didn't interact with any agents, and stayed at least 10 feet away. They're non-binary and queer.
2: And I feel really scared right now in our political climate for my personal safety, even though I am a citizen.
0: At one point, Xenia noticed an agent taking pictures of another observer's license plate. Xenia had borrowed their spouse Carly Williams' car that morning. A few hours later, Carly got an unexpected phone call. It showed up as no caller ID.
3: So I ended up picking it up since that was so strange. And then it was a very deep man's voice on the call.
0: Carly recalls he addressed her by her full name. And it went something like,
3: "Hi, is this Carlin Williams?" And I said, "May I ask who's calling?" And that is when he said, "This is the Department of Homeland Security."
0: She was stunned.
3: And then he asked if anyone other than me ever drives my vehicle.
0: When Carly said her spouse sometimes uses the car, the caller asked if her spouse was driving it that morning. The caller used she/her pronouns to refer to Xenia, though Xenia goes by they/them. The caller then referred to Xenia stopping to observe that morning. The next thing Carly remembers him saying was something like,
3: "You should let her know to not do that anymore, because people who are doing that type of thing are getting added to a domestic terrorist watch list." And that was the whole call. It was only a minute long, but it was quite effective at freaking me out.
0: The Department of Homeland Security has repeatedly denied it has a database of domestic terrorists, including when asked to comment for this story. DHS did not respond to questions about the couple's account. ICE and other federal immigration agents have access to a whole suite of surveillance tools, including facial recognition technology and ways to find a vehicle owner from a license plate. Xenia decided they couldn't risk doing more ICE observing.
2: I feel scared for myself. I feel scared for putting Carly in danger. We are a queer couple, which brings additional risks.
0: 2 months later, the couple celebrated their anniversary in Canada. As they were driving back into the U.S., a Customs and Border Protection officer stopped them for additional questions.

0: It's WNYC. There's more All Things Considered coming your way in just a moment. A third of Illinois counties have passed resolutions seeking to separate from the city of Chicago. People in these rural counties resent what they see as disproportionate power wielded by the city. We're going to explore that and more coming up.
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3: 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Are we as prepared as we should be? 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
0: Right now you're listening to All Things Considered, looking ahead to Morning Edition tomorrow. New York City public schools don't just teach kids, they feed them too. 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It's Morning Edition, airs weekdays from 5 to 9 a.m. here on WNYC. It's really nice out there, 75 degrees under sunny skies at the moment. We're going to see temperatures this evening falling to about 60 degrees. Tomorrow it's going to look a lot like today. We'll see temperatures in the afternoon probably reaching the mid-70s, partly cloudy skies tomorrow night, low of about 63. It's WNYC. It's Monday. We're coming up on 420.

0: A stretch of downtown Brooklyn where drivers regularly park in bike lanes is getting a major overhaul. WNYC's Stephen Nesson reports it will be a boon to cyclists coming off the Brooklyn Bridge, but many car owners are not happy about it.
1: Cyclist Lucy Vengerova cycles in Central Park regularly before biking home to Flatbush. She makes split-second decisions every day as she navigates congested downtown Brooklyn, where she says there are always double-parked cars and trucks in the bike lane.
2: You know, the cars coming off the bridge, they go so fast. And when I have to veer away from the bike lane, it's a lot. So got to be really aware.
1: So she says it's welcome news for her that the city recently announced it will be adding a protected bike lane stretching from the Brooklyn Bridge to Bergen Street.
2: I think that makes the biggest difference for cyclists.
1: Other cyclists like Alex Corrin are so fed up with double-parked vehicles that he stops to file 311 complaints. He takes a pic on his phone of a silver Jeep in the bike lane on Borum Place.
3: I just do whatever I could, so it seems like it does help. Not significantly, but at least every little bit counts, right?
1: The Jeep's driver is Sean Casilla. He says he just pulled over for a few minutes so his wife could grab a coffee.
4: This is a highly populated area, so like if I need to get coffee or something like that, I can't just park somewhere. So if I could just go in real quick, 3 to 5 minutes, get something, that'd be fine.
1: City Council member Lincoln Ressler's office did a count last year and found 500 illegally parked vehicles in downtown Brooklyn every day.
5: With this new redesign, there's no space for illegal parking. The court officers and the judicial staff and everybody going into the courthouses that just parks wherever they want, whenever they want, with no regard for the safety of our community, will finally have to follow the rules.
1: The new bike lane is expected to be installed later this year. Stephen Nesson, WNYC.

0: 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Coming up in just a moment on All Things Considered, June is prime time for ticks, and it's changing how people in the Northeast live their lives.
1: There are thousands of ticks, potentially, on a deer as they're walking through your yard.
0: Some are dealing with Lyme disease and alpha-gal syndrome, an allergic reaction to red meat triggered by a tick bite. We're going to have that and more coming up on All Things Considered right after news headlines on WNYC. 74 degrees under sunny skies in Lower Manhattan. 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
6: Live from NPR News in Culver City, California, I'm Dwayne Brown. The U.S. and Iran have signed a preliminary agreement to extend a shaky 60-day ceasefire and reopen the vital Strait of Hormuz shipping channel, but significant challenges remain to ending the war, including whether Israel will continue to hold off on attacking Iran-backed Hezbollah militants in Lebanon. Here's President Trump speaking to reporters.
7: The strait is already partially opened. As you know, they're doing a little hunting for a couple of mines that they've already found. But it's essentially ships are starting to go out now. On Friday, it'll be completely opened.
6: Hardliners opposed to the deal accused Iran's top negotiators of betraying the country's former supreme leader, who was killed in the U.S.-Israeli airstrikes back in February. But many Iranians who have been critical of their government reacted with a sense of grim relief. An official signing is scheduled to be held in Switzerland on Friday. Iran's national soccer team arrived in the U.S. yesterday for the World Cup, and they play New Zealand tonight here in Los Angeles. Here's NPR's Arzu Rezvani.
8: At a press conference in Los Angeles Sunday, Iranian team coach Amir Ghalanoui was asked whether his team is concerned about protests. We're just focused on playing a good, high-quality match, he told reporters, adding that the team won't pay attention to any issues outside the game. Protesters want to bring attention to what they say is Iran's record of human rights abuse. Many are planning to bring blindfolds, nooses, and American and Israeli flags into the stadium. But FIFA, the organization behind the World Cup, prohibits the display of political signs. Security could remove demonstrators from the stadium, pushing Iran's record and reputation for oppression out of view.
6: You are listening to NPR News.
0: And it's on WNYC in New York. I'm Sean Carlson, 74 degrees at 4:32. Police Commissioner Jessica Tisch says most of the celebrations around Saturday's championship-clinching Knicks game were peaceful.
9: For the overwhelming majority of people, those celebrations were exactly what they should have been, joyful, energetic, and a reflection of what this moment means to our city.
0: But she says seven shootings have been connected with the late-night festivities. She also says NYPD officers took 63 people into custody and charged 15 of them with crimes. An NYPD spokesperson says one of the shootings happened at about 2 a.m. near Times Square, when a 17-year-old was shot in the foot. Another teenager was arrested near the scene and charged with weapons possession soon after. A 2-year-old is in critical condition after falling from the window of a 2-story house in Brooklyn. Police say the child's mother called 911 at around 8 this morning to report the incident at the Midwood home, which is on East 2nd Street near Ryder Avenue. The toddler was rushed to Maimonides Medical Center. An investigation into that incident remains ongoing. New Jersey is launching a new crackdown on junk fees. Governor Sherrill has signed an executive order directing state agencies to review how things like handling fees, termination fees, and convenience fees are affecting consumers. She wants those agencies to come up with recommendations for how to deal with them in the industries they regulate.
10: Deserve to see the full price of what they're buying up front. Every consumer should have that right, and in New Jersey, they will.
0: New Jersey's Attorney General's office has also issued a statement warning businesses it'll take a stricter stance on fighting junk fees under the state's Consumer Fraud Act. Taking a look here at our transit situation, we have delays on 6 trains in both directions, also downtown 4B and D trains and Church Avenue bound G trains. Heads up that some LIRR trains are running on a revised schedule that is to allow for extra service at the U.S. Open. Taking a look at our weather situation, it's really nice out right now. 74 degrees, it's sunny out in lower Manhattan. We're going to see temperatures this evening fall to about 60 degrees. The skies this evening should stay mostly clear. For tomorrow, partly cloudy. We could see some rain later on. Otherwise, it should be sunny earlier on in the day. Temperatures in the mid-70s. Partly cloudy tomorrow night, lows around 63. And then by Wednesday, again, showers, thunderstorms are possible, probably later in the afternoon. Partly sunny in any event through the day, high near 75 degrees. For that evening, more showers, thunderstorms possible, mostly cloudy. We'll see lows on Wednesday evening somewhere around 65 degrees. 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
12: This is All Things Considered from NPR News. I'm Elsa Chang in Culver City, California.
13: And I'm Scott Detrow in Washington. The announcement of a deal intended to end the war with Iran has sent stock markets up and brought oil prices down. NPR's Camila Domonoske covers energy and is here to walk us through the economic implications of all this. Hey, Camila.
14: Hello.
13: What does this mean for the energy markets?
14: I mean, this is exactly what the oil industry has been waiting for since the start of this conflict, really. And oil prices dropped promptly as soon as the news came out. The key element here is that President Trump says this deal, after it's signed Friday, will reopen the Strait of Hormuz. But the actual terms of the deal itself are not public. Jim Burkhard watches oil markets for S&P Global Energy, and he has a lot of questions.
15: What are the terms under which it's going to reopen? Is it going to be as it was last February, or is it going to be something different? And we don't know yet.
14: So, you know, how quickly will it reopen? Will Iran still be regulating traffic? Will there be tolls? All of these things will affect how much ship traffic actually gets through that waterway.
13: Assuming this agreement holds up and is signed and put into place, would that mean that we can all stop thinking about oil prices?
14: That would be lovely, wouldn't it? There are so many other things that we could talk about on air, Scott. But no is my answer. And let me start by just acknowledging that oil prices have dropped dramatically on news of an imminent deal so many times over the last few months. Every time there was a tweet or a headline about it, and a deal never happened before. This time, we have both sides saying a deal is happening, so that is different. Prices have dropped to their lowest point since early March. So the global benchmark for crude is at around $83 a barrel now. That's down from wartime highs, where there was a lot of time spent above $100 a barrel, still higher than pre-war, when it was in the 60s. And it's going to take time for the global oil system to recover to something like normal, whether you look at production or transportation of crude. We're talking months into maybe next year before things recover from this profound shock.
13: Okay, given all of that, then any sense of what everything you just laid out will mean for the price of gasoline?
14: Yeah, assuming this holds, they'll get cheaper. So prices peaked at a national average per gallon of about $4.50. They have already dropped from those highs for several weeks, largely on anticipation of a deal like this. So the national average is now around $4. I will note, obviously, prices vary based on where you are, but they are dropping across the country and at current oil prices, likely to drop more. But again, just like with oil prices, this comes with the caveat that we are still looking at prices elevated if you compare them to pre-war.
13: We all experienced very deeply just how much the price of oil affects the price of everything else. Any sense what this deal can mean for the broader economy given that?
14: Yeah, it's a relief globally to countries that were suffering from the supply shocks. It relieves inflationary pressure. High fuel drives up the price of everything. And it's not just oil. Other things pass through the strait. So no deal signed yet. If it's signed, it's still precarious. But overall, it's a positive move for the global economy.
13: NPR's Camila Domonoske, thanks so much.
14: Thank you.
12: The month of June is unfortunately prime time for ticks, and the ticks started biting a few weeks earlier this year. That's according to data from the Centers for Disease Control and Prevention. Here's Allison Hinckley of the CDC.
16: We are seeing about the third highest rate that we've seen in the past 10 years. Right now, overall, in the Midwest, it's the highest rate we've seen in the past 10 years. So it's an important time to watch out for tick bites.
12: Yeesh. Hinckley says that almost all Lyme disease cases come from the Northeast, Mid-Atlantic, and Upper Midwest. And some of those places are dealing with another tick threat, alpha-gal syndrome. That's an allergic reaction to red meat triggered by a tick bite. NPR's Ping Wong has this story.
17: In 2020, pandemic times, Virginia Barbetti moved her family to Martha's Vineyard. It's an idyllic beach island off the coast of Massachusetts, a summer retreat for presidents from Ulysses S. Grant to Barack Obama. In the evenings, at dinner time, deer roamed their yard.
1: That was really exciting for us when we first moved here. It felt like, okay, we're connecting with nature and the outdoors, and it felt really special.
17: Fast forward a few years, Barbetti's feelings have changed.
1: Knowing that there are thousands of ticks potentially on a deer as they're walking through your yard and they're dropping and moving them across the landscape, it really starts to shift perspective.
17: Barbetti's island haven is plagued with ticks. For decades, it was deer ticks, parasites that can transmit bacteria that causes Lyme disease. Then, in 2011, the Lone Star tick moved up from the southeast, probably on the backs of migrating birds. Leah Hamner is an epidemiologist at the Martha's Vineyard Tick Program at the local Board of Health. She says it caused a new wave of panic.
18: Lone Star tick bites actually are itchier and more unpleasant. And there's also the very, very terrifying piece that they do when they're babies. They stick together.
17: Hamner calls it a tick bomb.
18: And they get on you all at once. They're very, very small. But to have hundreds of tiny ticks on you is terrifying.
17: Then there's the alpha-gal syndrome. Lone Star ticks have a sugar in their saliva that can cause life-threatening allergies to certain foods.
18: Red meat is the common denominator, mammalian meat. Less people are also reactive to dairy products, which of course come from mammals as well.
17: Some also develop allergies to gelatin capsules used in medicines and certain soaps and shampoos. Hamner says local chefs are offering alpha-gal-friendly food options, piecing together new menus from the internet.
18: And they don't want to be armed with Google. I literally had a restaurant ask me, is there something better? Because I feel like this is not good enough for me just to be Googling to protect my patrons from having an allergic reaction.
17: Right now, there isn't. The science is still playing catch up. A few years after Lone Star ticks arrived on Martha's Vineyard Island, they came ashore to the mainland, probably also on birds. Escher Cattle is an entomologist and tick educator for Barnstable County, which covers Cape Cod. He keeps his tick collection at his office in South Yarmouth.
19: I've actually got a copper plating kit at home, and I might turn a couple of the bigger dog ticks into a pair of earrings.
17: The walls are covered in posters of beetles and butterflies. He pulls out glass vials with ticks preserved in alcohol. Some are from a nearby farm.
19: And then you can see there's a nymphal tick down here somewhere. It's extra tiny.
20: Oh my gosh, that's super small.
19: The size of a poppy seed, man.
20: Yeah.
19: And then, yeah, I would say deer ticks are about the size of a sesame seed.
17: For someone who goes looking for ticks, Cattle has a good track record.
19: So I've only gotten bit by ticks once in my time here so far.
17: His main tip is to treat outdoor clothing with an insecticide called permethrin.
19: At least your shoes, socks, and pants.
17: And to wear EPA-approved insect repellent on exposed skin. Also, do a full body tick check when you come in.
19: Get really familiar with like your different raised moles and everything so that you can really tell if a tick has attached to you.
17: Getting ticks off quickly lowers your chances of getting disease. But public health leaders say the onus can't just be on individuals. They're hoping a Lyme disease vaccine in development from Pfizer and new federal investments in prevention, diagnostics, and treatment will eventually reduce the growing threat of ticks. Ping Huang, NPR News, Cape Cod, Massachusetts.
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13: The United States, Canada, and Mexico are playing host to the soccer world this month as the FIFA World Cup brings the top 48 teams in the world to North America. So how much of an economic windfall will actually materialize in the 11 host cities across the U.S.? Dylan Duke with member station KERA in Dallas looked into it.
21: Over the course of the World Cup, thousands of fans will flow through the gates here at the FIFA Fan Fest in Dallas. While the event is free, it's actually at the center of a major economic machine. Money is being spent everywhere, starting with insanely expensive tickets.
22: Fortunately, we paid a very hefty price for the England against Croatia.
21: Andrew Morris flew from Australia to attend three games at the Dallas Stadium. He said at the end of the day, the flights weren't the most expensive part of his trip.
22: It's just the expenses on top of the flights what's gone really high, which is Airbnb and the tickets for the games and stuff like that.
21: So who stands to benefit from all this spending? FIFA projects the U.S. economy will be among the winners, a $17 billion boost in U.S. GDP and 185,000 jobs. The city of Dallas projects a $1.5 to $2 billion economic boost, or about $3.5 million in sales tax revenue. But economists are skeptical the projections will amount to much in the long term.
23: Yeah, I guess they'd have something of a little boomlet in sales tax revenue that lasts for a few weeks and then it just goes back to where it was before. So in the grand scheme, it doesn't really matter that much.
21: Colm Clark is a professor of economics at Southern Methodist University in Dallas, Texas. He explained that projections from big sports events like the World Cup are generally exaggerated. NPR reached out to FIFA several times asking about details on revenue from the event, but never got a response. Clark said Dallas already has airports, highways, public transportation, and entertainment districts to support the World Cup.
23: When the games come to town, it's sort of like a validation, like, yes, you are a serious city that did make yourself an obvious host.
21: But even a temporary bump will boost economic activity around the games. People like Andrew Morris are flying into Dallas and the other host cities to spend money on hotels, food, and their favorite team's jersey. But spending on safety could reduce any potential windfall. Some host cities are allocating tens of millions of dollars to provide security for the matches, which they legally must provide. Still, the World Cup does offer something potentially more valuable than sales tax revenue, a chance to be on the world stage. Bob here is a professor of sports management at the University of North Texas.
24: This tournament gives us the opportunity to show themselves to the rest of the world, saying, hey, you know what, this is a modern, you know, economic powerhouse, not necessarily, you know, a bunch of oil ranchers and, you know, cowboys all wearing guns.
21: Dallas City Council member Chad West said that aside from direct spending, one of the benefits is the city showcasing its modern infrastructure to entice corporations to relocate. FIFA projects 40% of attendees will be international fans, but visa restrictions and travel bans could result in fewer visitors coming. Here, who studies international sports events, said that seems likely.
24: That seems like 40% seems to me like a lot.
21: FIFA said it expects to rake in $11 billion from the World Cup. Stephen Haynes is a professor of managerial economics at the University of Texas at Dallas. He said the World Cup will benefit FIFA far more than the host cities.
25: For instance, like the Super Bowl, most of that money doesn't go to the local government. It goes to the NFL and to the teams.
21: Now, FIFA is a nonprofit, and it says the money they make gets reinvested back into the game of soccer. So maybe at the end of the day, it isn't a single legal entity or person benefiting. It's soccer, the game at the center of the whole event. For NPR News, I'm Dylan Duke.
0: WNYC, more All Things Considered coming your way in just a moment. The United Kingdom's government has announced it will ban social media for all children under the age of 16. British Prime Minister Keir Starmer says he was giving children their childhood back. Starmer says this world-leading action will include a ban on Snapchat, YouTube, Instagram, and TikTok, as well as restrictions on gaming platforms. We're going to get all the details in just a moment.
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0: Some very summery weather this week. Right now it's 74 degrees here in lower Manhattan. We're going to see temperatures fall to about 60 overnight. For tomorrow, Tuesday, sunny skies, highs in the mid-70s by the afternoon. Partly cloudy tomorrow night, low 63. And then by Wednesday, we could see some rain, possibly some thunderstorms as well. Probably more so in the afternoon. Temperatures in the mid-70s with lows in the mid-60s on Wednesday night. Stay with us. It's All Things Considered on WNYC. 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

0: It's WNYC. There's more All Things Considered coming your way just after the top of the 5 o'clock hour. Looking ahead to later this evening, first of all, On Point is at 8 p.m. That's followed by Radiolab at 9. On the show tonight, the question that forced a jury to stare straight at our complicated and sometimes uncomfortable relationship with animals. What is the value of a piglet? That's Radiolab. It's coming up at 9 o'clock here on WNYC. It's followed by Q at 10 p.m. It's a little breezy out there, but otherwise beautiful. And, you know, a gentle breeze isn't too bad once in a while. It's 74 degrees right now. It's sunny outside in New York City. For the rest of this evening, we're likely to see mostly clear skies. Low of about 60 tonight. For tomorrow in our area, it'll be sunny again. High around 75 in the afternoon. Maybe a cloud or two for tomorrow evening. Low about 63. And then Wednesday, we could see some rain, possibly some thunderstorms. If we do see those things, they'll probably be in the afternoon, sometime after 2 p.m., in fact, according to the National Weather Service. It'll be partly sunny otherwise. Highs again in the mid-70s on Wednesday. Wednesday evening, more showers, thunderstorms possible with a low of about 65 degrees. We hope you stay with us. It's WNYC on a Monday, just a minute before 5 p.m.
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0: President Trump says a deal has been reached to prolong a ceasefire with Iran and open the Strait of Hormuz, but many challenges still remain. Good afternoon, I'm Sean Carlson, and you are listening to All Things Considered on WNYC. Also coming up, one of the world's top brain research centers is switching from fruit flies to a tiny, transparent fish.
3: We all evolved from fish. We're all vertebrates, and our brains share many features of the brains of fish.
0: The goal is to study an animal's entire brain at work. That's coming up. Also, we're going to hear from a New Yorker and grief specialist who's written about how the New York Knicks championship run sparked a collective effervescence in the city. Sure did. We're going to hear about that and more. Stay with us. News headlines are next.
4: Live from NPR News in Washington, I'm Ryland Barton. Iranian and U.S. officials say they've reached a preliminary agreement to reopen the Strait of Hormuz, setting the stage to end the war. Hardliners in Iran have accused negotiators of betraying the late supreme leader, who was killed by U.S.-Israeli airstrikes on the first day of the war. Critics of Iran's government feel betrayed by the U.S., Duri Buscarin reports.
5: In a voice note to NPR, a web developer who asked to remain anonymous for his safety said he has no reaction. He can only give swears and curses. I am really sorry, but I cannot be polite anymore, he said. The American administration clearly doesn't give a penny to Iranian public opinion. After months of airstrikes and the killings of dozens of top officials, Iran's leadership remains strikingly similar and perhaps more hardline than their predecessors. In a press conference, Iran's foreign ministry spokesman, Ismail Baghaei, said the preliminary agreement is a, quote, product of the legendary resilience and resistance of the Iranian people against the aggressions of two villainous actors equipped with all material means. For NPR News, I'm Duri Buscarin in Istanbul.
4: U.S. stocks rose today on hopes that a deal between the U.S. and Iran will soon allow oil to flow through the Strait of Hormuz. NPR's Scott Horsley reports.
6: Stocks are up and crude oil prices are down on news of the diplomatic deal to reopen the strait, which is expected to be finalized later this week. AAA says retail gasoline prices dipped to an average of $4.06 a gallon overnight. That's down about a dime from a week ago, but still about $1.08 more than before the war began.
4: NPR's Scott Horsley reporting. Starter homes in a record number of cities now cost $1 million or more. NPR's Jennifer Ludden reports it's part of a surge in home prices since 2020.
7: New data from the Real Estate estate website Zillow finds 242 cities have million-dollar entry-level homes. That's three times as many as before the pandemic housing boom. Most places are in California, but the fastest growth is in New York and New Jersey. Million-dollar starters have also spread to interior states like Texas, Wyoming, and Illinois. They're defined here as the lowest third of the market in a region. Despite that, Zillow finds that nationwide, the typical starter home is still a lot less, just under $200,000. A housing shortage has priced out many first-time buyers, but Zillow finds the tough market easing a bit, with more inventory and prices growing more slowly. Jennifer Ludden, NPR News, Washington.
4: A U.S. Air Force B-52 Stratofortress crashed shortly after takeoff at Edwards Air Force Base today. The B-52 is a long-range bomber that first entered service in 1955 and has been used in the Iran War. Its current version typically carries a crew of five and can carry as much as 70,000 pounds of bombs and other munitions. Officials say emergency crews immediately responded to the scene and that the situation is ongoing. This is NPR News.
0: And it's on WNYC in New York. I'm Sean Carlson, 74 degrees right now at 5:04. A Colombian immigrant with New Jersey ties will stay in the Congo after the Trump administration deported her there. WNYC's Michael Saul Warren has the latest.
8: Judge Richard Leon now says the Democratic Republic of the Congo did agree to accept Adriana Zapata when federal immigration authorities sent her there in April. Zapata is from Colombia, but she can't be sent back there because an immigration court says she faces serious threats to her safety in her home country. A letter from a Congolese immigration official had said their country wouldn't take her, citing her complicated medical needs, but the latest ruling finds that that was never shared through the proper channels before her deportation. Zapata had been headed to family in New Jersey in 2024 when she was detained at the U.S.-Mexico border. Her lawyers say her health is currently deteriorating in the African country.
0: Prosecutors say more than 30 members of five different drug dealing organizations in the Bronx have been charged with crimes after selling fentanyl and other drugs in the Hub Commercial District. Bronx District Attorney Darcel Clark says those drugs caused at least five people to overdose. She says police also caught drug dealers talking on wiretaps about how dangerously strong their products were.
9: They just don't care about life, but we do. We wanted to stop the flow of fentanyl, heroin, and other narcotics to stop the overdoses.
0: Clark says police seized 30 pounds of fentanyl, 12 pounds of crystal meth, five guns, and $100,000 in cash. The NYPD will be sending extra officers to prevent more drug sellers from setting up shop in the area. Videos of Knicks guard Jose Alvarado at a Puerto Rico parade over the weekend are going viral. Alvarado helped the Knicks win their first championship in 53 years on Saturday night, and then just hours later on Sunday participated in the Puerto Rico parade in Brooklyn, his native borough. Mayor Mamdani wrote a float with Alvarado on WNYC's Brian Lehr show. Mamdani says Alvarado's story is particularly inspiring to New Yorkers.
10: This is a man who was raised in New York City, who has brought this city to its feet and done so with the kind of relentlessness, the kind of determination, and the kind of love for this city that New Yorkers are so proud of.
0: The Knicks will be honored with a parade along the Canyon of Heroes in Lower Manhattan on Thursday morning. It's WNYC at 5:06.
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11: This is All Things Considered from NPR News. I'm Elsa Chang in Culver City, California.
12: And I'm Scott Detrow in Washington. The U.S. and Iran have reached an agreement that could end more than 3 months of war in Iran. But a day after the deal was announced, we still do not know what exactly is in it. We have called on two of our correspondents to break down what we know and what we don't know. NPR's Danielle Kurtzleben is here in Washington, and Greg Myrie is in Tel Aviv. Greg, I'm going to start with you. This memorandum of understanding has not yet been released, but is there anything that we know about that should be set into motion, and how soon?
13: Yeah, Scott, there is. If this agreement works as planned, several important things could start happening quickly, anytime over the next couple days. The U.S. and Iran will end the sporadic attacks taking place despite a ceasefire. Iran and the U.S. will lift their dueling blockades of the Strait of Hormuz, reopening it to oil tankers. And Israel and Hezbollah fighting in Lebanon should stop. So these are all significant positive developments. But if you remember, these conditions conditions existed before the war began. So it's really just a return to the status quo. Hmm. The hard stuff has been put off for negotiations over the next 60 days. And this includes the fate of Iran's nuclear program. Again, remember, the U.S. and Iran were negotiating this issue in Switzerland back in February. And as it turns out, that's where this new agreement is supposed to be formally signed on Friday.
12: We'll say, okay, so Danielle, Greg lays this out like a return to the way things were before the war began. So now I'm curious how President Trump is portraying it.
14: Well, he's sure been making it sound like he's done something unprecedented. In a social media post, he wrote, quote, "The leaders of the region have, for the first time, found a president who can help them achieve real peace." But like Greg said, this is in many ways a return to the status quo. And let's also remember more than 3,000 people in Iran have been killed in this war, along with 15 U.S. service members. So in short, Trump is, yeah, overstating this as a victory when it really appears to just be fixing some of the problems he created. But he's also probably celebrating because he needed an off-ramp here. His approval plummeted amid this war, including his approval on the economy, which had been a strong point for him. Gas prices went up. Fertilizer prices went up. Inflation passed 4%, so he wanted out. And now, since this all was announced, yeah, oil prices have fallen and stocks went up. So Trump is likely happy, even if this memorandum isn't the win he says it is.
12: Okay, Greg, how is Iran responding to all of this?
13: Yeah, multiple Iranian officials have spoken out in support of this agreement, and the general tone is that this is positive for Iran, though they're deeply suspicious of the U.S. when it comes to the upcoming negotiations. The Iranians are also offering a somewhat different interpretation on how parts of this agreement will work. Iran wants billions of dollars of its assets that have been frozen abroad. It wants U.S. and international sanctions lifted, and it wants this sooner rather than later. U.S. officials are stressing that this will be performance-based, that Iran will have to deliver on its part of the deal first before it gets money. Also, Iran's foreign ministry suggested Iran could charge fees for ships going through the Strait of Hormuz, even as it opens up. Well, Trump is saying it will be toll-free.
12: Danielle, you were talking about the economic implications of this war. It's been pretty unpopular in the U.S. from the beginning. I'm curious whether you think this deal offers Trump a way to move on, even if there end up being problems with Iran down the road.
14: I mean, it really depends on what those problems are. In general, yeah, this gives him a way to move on in the sense that we'll see gas and diesel prices drop, but it could be weeks or more until they're even anywhere near pre-war levels. And then for those prices to trickle through to other goods, that could take some time as well. But let's be real, those prices are what many Americans care about. So will this ease Trump's political problems? Yeah, maybe some. But there are more complicated questions that hover over all of this. For example, how long of a memory will Americans have for this time of high prices? And then if Trump doesn't get what he wants on the nuclear front, does he look weak? Does this hurt his party in the midterms? And you really get the sense that the White House knows that the messaging is important here. Senior administration officials have done multiple calls where they're really just pushing back against what they call misinformation and emphasizing what they are framing as the big wins, even while we still don't know details.
12: Okay, so Greg, you're talking to us from Tel Aviv, and this agreement actually does call for a second ceasefire, and that's one between Israel and Hezbollah in Lebanon. Curious, is a truce likely to hold there?
13: Yeah, Scott, that really is a big question mark. Israeli troops are still all over southern Lebanon. Israel's Prime Minister Benjamin Netanyahu said Israel will keep them there indefinitely. Now, Hezbollah supports the ceasefire, but considers it a prelude to an Israeli withdrawal from Lebanon. So if these Israeli troops remain on Lebanese territory, this will keep the region very tense. And one other point we should emphasize, Netanyahu spoke this evening about the Iran war and said, quote, "This victory will endure for generations." But that really goes against the kind of assessment we're hearing throughout Israeli society today, particularly politicians and political analysts. They're saying overwhelmingly that this is a very bad deal and outcome for Israel. For decades, Netanyahu has been the leading Israeli voice in opposing Iran. He wanted to topple its government, dismantle its nuclear program. He long sought a major military campaign against Iran. It finally happened in the past few months, and now it's fallen far, far short of his goals.
12: Danielle, all of this is happening as President Trump is at France for the G7 summit. Is he likely to find criticism there for launching this war or support for ending it?
14: Well, we already saw a little general praise from French President Emmanuel Macron today. He called the deal important for addressing the nuclear issue, in his words. But of course, we still don't know how that nuclear issue will shake out. It's just possible that altogether the leaders at the G7 are going to praise Trump even while they're pretty frustrated with him. This war, after all, hurt their economies. Now, the UK and France have said they'll take the lead on getting mines out of the strait. That apparently is being discussed this week. But zooming out, as my colleague Frank Ordonez has reported, Trump's repeated antagonism towards European countries regarding NATO, Greenland, tariffs, it's really pushed those countries together and made them somewhat more willing to link arms and just disagree with the U.S. sometimes.
12: That is NPR's Danielle Kurtzleben in Washington and Greg Myrie in Tel Aviv. Thanks to you both.
13: Sure thing, Scott.
11: One of the world's top centers for brain science is taking a huge gamble on a tiny, transparent fish.
15: It's a big, risky bet, but that's what makes it interesting.
11: NPR's John Hamilton reports on an effort to study an entire fish brain at work, which could help explain how our own brains control our behavior.
16: The Genelia Research Campus of the Howard Hughes Medical Institute is famous for its work on fruit flies, like the ones in this sorting machine.
17: And this robot arm is picking up a vial, putting the barcode on, putting it over here.
16: That's Jerry Rubin, a biologist who helped create this cutting-edge research center near Washington, D.C. 2 decades ago. In 2024, he played a key role in mapping all 54 million connections in a fruit fly's brain. Now, Rubin says, it's time for Genelia to take on a new challenge.
18: If you really want to understand how the brain is working as a whole, you really need to see all the neurons firing at once.
16: Which is tough in a fruit fly because its brain is covered by an opaque shell. But Rubin thinks the feat might be possible in a transparent fish called Danionella, which has about 3 times as many neurons as a fruit fly.
18: This is going to produce so much data that we really need something like AI to analyze it. A human can't look at this.
16: Rubin says even with help from artificial intelligence, the project may fail. But Genelia is committed. Zare Zavala Ruiz, a biochemist, shows me a dark room filled with small plastic fish tanks.
19: It takes a minute to adjust your eyes, but these are Danionella. The first time I came here, I was like, oh, there's nothing in there until my eyes adjusted.
16: The glass-like fish are easy to miss. Look closely, though, and you can see their eyes, their brains, their internal organs, and whatever they just ate. Jim Cox is in charge of the animals at Genelia. He's expecting lots more Danionella.
20: These two rows are about 960 tanks. Those two rows are 960 tanks. They're on independent filtration systems.
16: Part of Genelia's plan is to create tools that will make it easier for scientists everywhere to study Danionella. The species favored by brain scientists wasn't even discovered.

0: our animals into effectively virtual reality environments, like little video games with virtual social partners.
1: Then the scientists watch as the fish brains manage their busy social lives. Lovett Barron says Danionella form schools, go through courtship rituals, and the males even stake out their territory with a distinct sound.
0: It's very loud given how small they are.
1: By watching an entire fish brain function, researchers hope to learn more about other species. Janelia's executive director, Nelson Spruston, says that includes humans.
2: We all evolved from fish. We're all vertebrates, and our brains share many features of the brains of fish.
1: Right now, scientists often immobilize Danionella in order to study their brains. Spruston says the scientists at Janelia want to change that.
2: The ultimate goal is to actually do these experiments in freely swimming animals, and that's going to require that we tackle some serious engineering challenges to be able to do cellular resolution microscopy in a moving animal.
1: If the effort succeeds, it could answer one of the oldest questions in biology, how the brain controls behavior in a living animal. Erin O'Shea, the president of Howard Hughes Medical Institute, says that's a distant goal.
3: I would be ecstatic if in 10 years we've come to some kind of real understanding just for one complex behavior in the fish.
1: Like how lots of individual Danionella are able to form a school of fish that moves as one. John Hamilton, NPR News.
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5: And it's on WNYC. There's more just ahead. How about the Knicks, huh? In just a moment, we're going to hear from a New Yorker and a grief specialist who's written about how the New York Knicks championship run sparked a collective effervescence in the city. I'm feeling that. I hope you are, too. Stay tuned. That's coming up in just a moment.
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5: 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It's beautiful out there, 74 degrees right now here in lower Manhattan. We're going to see a low of about 60 overnight tonight. For tomorrow, it's going to be a nice one too. Sunny high around 75 in the afternoon. Partly cloudy tomorrow night, low 63. And then Wednesday, there's a chance of some showers and thunderstorms, mostly in the afternoon into the evening. We're going to see a high that day of about 75, low of about 65 on Wednesday night. Stick around. It's All Things Considered on WNYC. 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
1: 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I'm Scott Detrow.
2: And I'm Ilse Chang. California Governor Gavin Newsom is an outspoken critic of President Trump. And now Newsom is accusing the Justice Department of coming after him and his wife.
3: In recent days, federal agents have knocked on the doors of family, friends, and former employees. Not because they found a crime, because they're simply trying to find one.
2: That's a video that Newsom released today, where he's also accusing President Trump of abuse of power. NPR Justice correspondent Ryan Lucas is covering this and joins us now. Hi, Ryan.
4: Hi there.
2: Okay, let's start with what Newsom said. What exactly?

0: It's WNYC. More All Things Considered coming your way. President Trump arrived in France this afternoon for the G7 Leaders Summit and touted the signing of a peace deal with Iran.
1: I think a lot of great things are going to happen in the Middle East right now. And very importantly, the oil is plummeting down.
0: How the agreement will shape the summit going forward. That's next on All Things Considered. News headlines, though, are immediately next here in just the next minute or so. 74 degrees right now in lower Manhattan. We're going to see a low of about 60 tonight. Tomorrow's going to be beautiful. It should be sunny with highs in the mid-70s by the afternoon. 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
5: Live from NPR News in Culver City, California, I'm Dwayne Brown. Iran and the U.S. have agreed to a preliminary deal to reopen the vital Strait of Hormuz shipping channel after extending a shaky 60-day ceasefire while negotiations continue. But significant challenges remain even if the strait is fully reopened later this week to commercial traffic. Oil analysts say it could take months for the global energy crisis to ease. Wendy Sherman was the lead negotiator in the 2015 Iran nuclear deal that Trump pulled the U.S. out of. She says getting Israel to respect the terms of the deal could be another challenge.
6: Prime Minister Netanyahu does not feel he is bound by this, that he will do whatever he believes he needs to do to secure Israel. And so this is a very tough place for Israel's security, very tough for the prime minister, and very tough for the U.S.-Israel relationship.
5: A ceremony to sign off on the deal is scheduled for Friday in Switzerland. Meanwhile, Gaza's health ministry says more than 73,000 Palestinians have been killed by Israeli airstrikes in the war, NPR's Anis Baba reports.
7: Baha Abulajin says he was walking with his son Ryan on a main road in central Gaza Sunday afternoon when Israeli soldiers opened fire at them. Abulajin says he was shot below the knee, and his five-year-old son, Ryan, was shot directly in the head. He says four Israeli soldiers then dragged him into a car. He says despite his pleas, they did not help his dying son. Israel's military told NPR in a statement that soldiers had identified several Gazans approaching them and initiated, quote, apprehension procedures, and then opened warning fire on them. The military said it regrets harm to civilians. Anas Baba, NPR News, Gaza.
5: Stocks finished higher on Wall Street today. 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
0: And it's on WNYC in New York. I'm Sean Carlson, 74 degrees at 5:32. The Trump administration is dropping its fight to put a moratorium on all new wind energy projects, including ones planned for the New York area. On his first day in office, the president issued an executive order that halted all new permits on offshore wind. But attorneys general from more than a dozen states challenged that order, and a federal judge vacated the freeze in December. Initially, the Trump administration sought an appeal, but is now dropping that effort. According to the Department of the Interior, the pause affected six lease areas in the New York Bight, which stretches from Montauk to Cape May. New York City public school students hoping to skip their scheduled Regents exams to attend Thursday's Knicks ticker tape parade are out of luck. Mayor Mamdani told New York One this morning that he can't move the test day.
8: You should still be taking the Regents. Unlike the executive order for bedtimes, this is something I cannot repeal.
0: The mayor signed a mock executive order repealing children's bedtimes earlier this month so they could watch the Knicks playoff run. It's the team's first championship in 53 years. Some parents and students have organized petitions asking the mayor to either cancel school or reschedule the parade. Mamdani says the parade date had been planned far in advance with the Knicks organization and can't be changed. Well, the Carroll Street Bridge is back open, but only to cyclists, pedestrians, and emergency vehicles. WNYC's Stephen Nesson has more.
9: New York is filled with old bridges, but the 137-year-old Carroll Street Bridge over the Gowanus Canal is a real rarity. It's movable and can be pulled back and forth to let barges and boats pass by. There are only 4 wooden bridges like it in the country. This one's been closed since 2021. That's when the EPA began dredging the heavily polluted canal as part of a cleanup effort. The city also had to make structural repairs to the bridge. David Liu and his wife Lisa went out to see the newly reopened bridge.
10: We are psyched. It's been a long time coming, and it's nice to be able to experience the river from both sides that easily.
11: The canal.
9: The bridge is in the heart of the Gowanus rezoning and is surrounded by several new apartment buildings now.
0: It's really nice out there, 74 degrees at the moment. It's a little breezy right now. We're going to see a low of about 60 degrees tonight. The sky should stay clear. For tomorrow, sunny, high of about 75 by the afternoon. Partly cloudy for tomorrow night, low of about 63 degrees. And then by Wednesday, this stretch of sunny weather is probably going to end. There's a chance of some showers, thunderstorms as well. If we see those, they'll probably be in the afternoon into the evening. Otherwise, though, it'll be partly sunny. Highs in the mid-70s on Wednesday afternoon. That evening, again, more showers, thunderstorms are possible. Otherwise, mostly cloudy with lows in the mid-60s. 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It's a Monday evening at 5:35.
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12: It's All Things Considered from NPR News. I'm Scott Detrow in Washington.
13: And I'm Elsa Chang in Culver City, California. President Trump arrived in France this afternoon for the G7 Leader Summit, where he's been touting his new agreement with Iran.
1: I'm very happy to say, very, very signed, the deal's all signed, and the strait is already partially opened, as you know there.
13: French President Emmanuel Macron met with Trump and congratulated him on signing a very important agreement.
14: And it's a very important one because first it will fix the nuclear issue. And it's a very important matter for peace for the whole world. And it will reopen Hormuz.
13: But we still don't know how the nuclear issue is being dealt with. And also, Iran is not the only topic on the table. Leaders also plan to talk about the war in Ukraine, economic development, and artificial intelligence. NPR's Franco Ordonez is in Evian, France, with President Trump. Hi, Franco.
15: Hey, Elsa.
13: Hey. Okay, so Trump has been talking a little more about this agreement with Iran. What do we know at this point about this deal?
15: Yeah, President Trump has not given too many details on the agreement so far, but he did promise to release the full memorandum of understanding soon, maybe sometime after the Friday signing ceremony.
13: Okay.
15: And that ceremony is expected to be held in Geneva, which is just about an hour's drive from here. But Trump said he's likely going to be gone by then and that Vice President Vance will be attending instead. You know, Trump largely used this first day at the summit to tie the agreement, which could end, you know, nearly 4 months of a very challenging war.
1: I think a lot of great things are going to happen in the Middle East right now. And very importantly, the oil is plummeting down.
15: Trump said the nuclear part would be handled at a later date, but that Iran has agreed to not having a nuclear weapon, including accepting some policing. But again, Trump did not give specifics. And Trump said reopening the strait would trigger an economic boon globally.
13: Okay. Well, how do you think, Franco, this agreement will shape talks at this summit going forward?
15: Well, I mean, it's already a big part of the talks. I mean, Macron brought it up right away. Mm-hmm. You know, Europe has clearly been dealing with surging energy prices as well and some angry citizens. Now, Macron and the British Prime Minister have actually been working together on building a coalition to help demine the Strait of Hormuz once the fighting was over.
13: Yeah, but it was interesting that Trump claimed that they would not need much help. And I was wondering, do you think that that has to do with, I don't know, like some of the lingering tensions between the leaders over this war?
15: Yeah, I mean, those tensions are very real, and it dates back to the start of the war. I mean, European leaders were caught off guard by the U.S. and Israeli-led attacks. Europe was not consulted, and they resisted getting involved, and that's largely because they did not want to get drawn into a bigger conflict. But after much pressure, some leaders said they would help maintain the strait once an agreement was reached. And actually, Elsa, Trump also is going to be actually meeting individually with some other Gulf leaders, including Qatar and the UAE.
13: Okay. So what else will you be watching for at this summit?
15: Well, I mean, there are so many different issues on the table: trade, security, supply chain resilience. Trump's also going to be meeting with Ukrainian President Volodymyr Zelensky. You know, Trump is not focused as much on the war in Ukraine, but he did say that now that the Iran deal is finished, that he's going to turn his focus to Ukraine.
13: That is NPR's Franco Ordonez, who's in France with the president. Thank you, Franco.
15: Thank you, Elsa.
12: Meanwhile, a historic soccer match is happening today as Iran plays New Zealand in Los Angeles. This will be the first time in the World Cup's almost century-old history that a host country will welcome a team from a country it is at war with. In the run-up to the tournament, Iran was forced to move its training camp from Tucson, Arizona to Tijuana, Mexico. And NPR's Eder Peralta sends us this report.
11: The Marriott in Tijuana is surrounded by a chain-link fence. The only ones staying there are members of Iran's national team. Fausto Vadillo, who is 10 years old, presses his face against the fence. He's never seen a World Cup player in his life. Now he was here hugging his Panini sticker book. One autograph, he says, is all he needs. Last month, the U.S. said it didn't want Iranian players training on its soil, so the Mexican president said her nation would host, and the local soccer team in Tijuana, the Xolos, offered their stadium as a training ground. Ever since the team arrived, people have gathered to see the players leave the hotel for practice.
16: Iran! Iran! Iran! Iran!
11: Jose Reyes, who came with his kid, says the geopolitics of this escapes him. What the U.S. did was disrespectful, he says. The World Cup unites borders, unites humanity. Right now, there is no war, he says. We're just united to watch the games. But Victor Clark Alfaro, a professor who studies U.S.-Mexico relations at San Diego State University, says it's not as simple as that. He says part of the reason Mexico welcomed Iran was to send a message of sovereignty to the United States. But Clark says this is also a complicated moment to send that kind of message. It's a moment when President Trump has been threatening military action against Mexico. And it's a moment when the U.S. and Mexico are deep into negotiations to renew a North American free trade agreement. The big question, he says, is whether this overture to Iran will inflame tensions between the U.S. and Mexico. To Clark, it's not a risk Mexico should be taking. But across Tijuana, no one seems too worried about any American backlash. Kids playing football worry that they'll lose the team quickly because, well, Iran is not Spain, and they may not even make it past the group stage. And a short distance away, on the bridge that leads to San Diego, merchants are simply busy selling the jerseys of the Mexican national team. No one was selling the Iranian one, but as I ask around, Francisco Gutierrez shouts, "We are all Iranians." We Mexicans always go for the underdog. It's about our history, he says. After the Mexican-American War, Mexico lost half its territory to the U.S. Back at the hotel, the crowd grows. There's a group of Australians who came for the World Cup. There are a couple of Iranian-Americans who came from San Diego, and Fausto, the 10-year-old, clinging to the chain-link fence. And suddenly, the Iranian team comes out of the hotel. Mehdi Taremi, the team star who once played for Inter Milan. Alireza Bienranvan, the goalkeeper. Fausto doesn't get one autograph. He gets three. and he can't stop smiling. Peter Peralta, NPR News, Tijuana, Mexico.

right here in New York City. It's about 74 degrees at the moment. We're going to see a low of about 60 this evening. For tomorrow, area, it's going to look a lot like today. Should be sunny through the day. Temperatures reaching the mid-70s by the afternoon with lows around 63 tomorrow night. And then by Wednesday, chance of showers, thunderstorms probably in the afternoon. Otherwise, partly sunny, high around 75 tomorrow. Low, or rather on Wednesday, we're going to see temperatures in the mid-60s on Wednesday night with more showers, thunderstorms possible. Stay with us. It's Monday, yes, but you made it to happy hour. It's WNYC at 550.

0: It's WNYC. All Things Considered continues just ahead. A third of counties in Illinois have passed resolutions looking to separate from the city of Chicago. People in these rural counties resent what they see as disproportionate power wielded by Chicago. We're going to explore that coming up.
1: WNYC is a media partner of the Public Theater's Free Shakespeare in the Park, presenting Romeo and Juliet, directed by Saheem Ali, at the Delacorte Theater, now through June 28th. 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
0: And right now you are listening to All Things Considered. Yes, at 8 o'clock it's On Point. At 9, it's Radiolab. On Radiolab this evening, the question that forced a jury to stare straight at our complicated and sometimes uncomfortable relationship with animals. What is the value of a piglet? That's coming up at 9 o'clock tonight on Radiolab right here on WNYC. Still really nice out there. It's pretty windy. 74 degrees right now here in Lower Manhattan. We're going to see temperatures this evening fall to about 60 overnight. And then for tomorrow, should be sunny through the day. Highs reaching the mid-70s again, low about 63 for tomorrow night. Showers and thunderstorms are possible on Wednesday, probably in the afternoon into the evening. Temperatures again in the mid-70s that day. We hope you stay with us. It's All Things Considered on a Monday. It's just about 6:20.

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2: And I'm Ailsa Chang. To mark the 250th anniversary of this country, NPR is bringing you stories that illustrate American life, liberty, and happiness for our series called America in Pursuit. Today's story is about a movement inspired by the Declaration of Independence. Over the last few years, a third of the counties in Illinois have voted to explore the idea of forming a 51st state. And the movement behind these ballot measures has its eye on the midterms. Here's reporter Connor Town O'Neill.
3: Lorette Newland has spent the last 6 years driving all across Illinois.
4: I've gone down to Saline County and Gallatin County and Dunn.
3: She's logged all those miles trying to convince people to leave Illinois. That is, leave Illinois without moving.
4: Probably the most persistent person in Illinois separations.
3: The Illinois Separation Referendum wants to establish a 51st state from the counties outside Chicago's Cook County.
4: Sometimes splitting is a good thing. You know, we wouldn't have America if some splitting hadn't been done 250 years ago.
3: Why leave? Power. In Illinois, to be far from Chicago is to be far from power. Democrats, many from the state's 1

0: come to some kind of real understanding just for one complex behavior in the fish.
1: Like how lots of individual Danionella are able to form a school of fish that moves as one. John Hamilton, NPR News.
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3: And it's on WNYC. Stick around, there's more coming up. California Governor Gavin Newsom claims the Trump administration is targeting him and his wife. We're going to have that. Also just ahead, we'll hear from a New Yorker and grief specialist who has written about how the New York Knicks championship run sparked a collective effervescence in the city. That and more coming up in just a moment.
4: WNYC is supported by WNET, presenting The Last Twins, a new documentary about Erno Spiegel, who risked everything to save the lives of twin boys targeted for experimentation in Auschwitz and personally escorted them home, now on PBS.
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3: Before that at 8, it is On Point. 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It's every weekday morning at 10 on WNYC. 72 degrees right now. It's sunny outside. We're going to see a low of about 60 overnight. Tomorrow promises to be a nice day. Should be sunny. Temperatures reaching the mid-70s by the afternoon with a low of about 63 tomorrow night. Rain, thunderstorms possible on Wednesday with temperatures again in the mid-70s. We hope you stay with us. 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

0: More all things considered coming your way. President Trump arrived in France this afternoon for the G7 Leaders Summit and touted the signing of a peace deal with Iran.
1: I think a lot of great things are going to happen in the Middle East right now. And very importantly, the oil is plummeting down.
0: Now, the agreement will shape the summit going forward. That's coming up next on All Things Considered. News headlines are directly next. It's 72 degrees right now, sunny in New York City. We'll see a low of about 60 tonight. For tomorrow, temperatures again, the mid-70s with a low of about 63 tomorrow night. Rain, thunderstorms are possible on Wednesday. The temperature will remain pretty much the same. It's WNYC on a Monday evening. It's 7:30.
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5: Live from NPR News in Culver City, California, I'm Dwayne Brown. Iranian-backed Hezbollah is welcoming a tentative agreement between Iran and the U.S., which also calls for a ceasefire between Israel and Lebanon, NPR's Jane Arraf reports.
6: Hezbollah said it viewed the agreement as a prelude to the complete withdrawal of Israeli forces and the return of displaced residents to their homes, particularly in border villages. But it also cautioned displaced Lebanese to wait before trying to return home in case Israel continued to launch attacks. Israel's defense minister said Monday that despite the agreement, Israel will not withdraw forces from southern Lebanon. More than 1.2 million people have been displaced by fighting in Lebanon, many of them unable to find shelter. In some parts of southern Lebanon, residents began going back after the ceasefire was announced. Jane Arraf, NPR News, Beirut.
5: California Governor Gavin Newsom says he and his wife have been added to what he calls President Trump's hit list, saying the Department of Justice has expanded an investigation it started last year, sending federal agents to question friends and former employees of the governor, as well as his wife and her tax returns. California Democrat says after Trump called for his arrest last year, he ordered the department to investigate. Newsom says federal officials are demanding records and abusing the grand jury process.
7: Donald Trump isn't just coming after me because of my mean tweets. He's coming after me because I'm considering running for president, because he hates that I've consistently called him out over and over again for his lies and deceit.
5: This is just the latest known investigation by the Justice Department of a high-profile Trump critic. Governor Newsom says the administration is using law enforcement as a political weapon. You're listening to NPR News.
0: And it's on WNYC in New York. I'm Sean Carlson. 72 degrees right now at 7:32. People protesting at the New York State Capitol are now being charged with misdemeanors. As WNYC's Jimmy Vielkind reports, demonstrators say it's part of a larger trend.
8: Pete Sikora is a regular climate protester at the state capitol. So he was surprised after getting arrested in April that he was charged with a misdemeanor and fingerprinted by the state police. For years, police in the government building issued non-criminal violations to protesters. Sikora says the change is part of a pattern of Governor Hochul trying to intimidate critics. She recently signed a law restricting protests around houses of worship.
9: People are supposed to engage in civic activities, and our elected officials are supposed to take notice. They're not supposed to dig in harder because the people oppose something.
8: The state police say the higher charges were warranted given the facts of the situation. Hochul says protecting public safety is her priority.
0: Prosecutors say more than 30 members of five different drug dealing organizations in the Bronx have been charged with crimes after selling fentanyl and other drugs in the Hub Commercial District. Bronx District Attorney Darcelle Clark says those drugs caused at least five people to overdose. She says police also caught drug dealers talking on wiretaps about how dangerously strong their products were.
10: They just don't care about life, but we do. We wanted to stop the flow of fentanyl, heroin, and other narcotics to stop the overdoses.
0: Clark says police seized 30 pounds of fentanyl, 12 pounds of crystal meth, 5 guns, and $100,000 in cash. The NYPD will be sending extra officers to prevent more drug sellers from setting up shop in the area. The Carroll Street Bridge is back open, but only to cyclists, pedestrians, and emergency vehicles. WNYC's Stephen Nesson has more.
11: New York is filled with old bridges, but the 137-year-old Carroll Street Bridge over the Gowanus Canal is a real rarity. It's movable and can be pulled back and forth to let barges and boats pass by. There are only 4 wooden bridges like it in the country. This one's been closed since 2021. That's when the EPA began dredging the heavily polluted canal as part of a cleanup effort. The city also had to make structural repairs to the bridge. David Liu and his wife Lisa went out to see the newly reopened bridge.
12: We are psyched. It's been a long time coming, and it's nice to be able to experience the river from both sides that easily.
13: The canal.
11: The bridge is in the heart of the Gowanus rezoning and is surrounded by several new apartment buildings now.
0: 72 degrees right now in lower Manhattan, low of about 60 overnight. Tomorrow, much of the same, should be sunny. Highs in the mid-70s by the afternoon, with lows in the low 60s tomorrow night. It's WNYC on a Monday at 7:35.
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14: It's All Things Considered from NPR News. I'm Scott Detrow in Washington.
15: And I'm Elsa Chang in Culver City, California. President Trump arrived in France this afternoon for the G7 Leaders Summit, where he's been touting his new agreement with Iran.
1: I'm very happy to say, signed, the deal's all signed. And the strait is already partially opened, as you know, there.
15: French President Emmanuel Macron met with Trump and congratulated him on signing a very important agreement.
16: And it's a very important one because, first, it will fix the nuclear issue. And it's a very important matter for peace for the whole world. And it will reopen Hormuz.
15: But we still don't know how the nuclear issue is being dealt with. And also, Iran is not the only topic on the table. Leaders also plan to talk about the war in Ukraine, economic development, and artificial intelligence. NPR's Franco Ordonez is in Evian, France, with President Trump. Hi, Franco.
17: Hey, Elsa.
15: Hey. Okay, so Trump has been talking a little more about this agreement with Iran. What do we know at this point about this deal?
17: Yeah, President Trump has not given too many details on the agreement so far, but he did promise to release the full memorandum of understanding soon, maybe sometime after the Friday signing ceremony.
15: Okay.
17: And that ceremony is expected to be held in Geneva, which is just about an hour's drive from here. But Trump said he's likely going to be gone by then and that Vice President Vance will be attending instead. You know, Trump largely used this first day at the summit to tout the agreement, which could end, you know, nearly 4 months of a very challenging war.
1: I think a lot of great things are going to happen in the Middle East right now. And very importantly, the oil is plummeting down.
17: Trump said the nuclear part would be handled at a later date, but that Iran has agreed to not having a nuclear weapon, including accepting some policing. But again, Trump did not give specifics. And Trump said reopening the strait would trigger an economic boon globally.
15: Okay. Well, how do you think, Franco, this agreement will shape talks at this summit going forward?
17: Well, I mean, it's already a big part of the talks. I mean, Macron brought it up right away. Mm-hmm. You know, Europe has clearly been dealing with surging energy prices as well and some angry citizens. Now, Macron and the British Prime Minister have actually been working together on building a coalition to help demine the Strait of Hormuz once the fighting was over.
15: Yeah, but it was interesting that Trump claimed that they would not need much help. And I was wondering, do you think that that has to do with, I don't know, like some of the lingering tensions between the leaders over this war?
17: Yeah, I mean, those tensions are very real, and it dates back to the start of the war. I mean, European leaders were caught off guard by the U.S. and Israeli-led attacks. Europe was not consulted, and they resisted getting involved, and that's largely because they did not want to get drawn into a bigger conflict. But after much pressure, some leaders said they would help maintain the strait once an agreement was reached. And actually, Elsa, Trump also is going to be actually meeting individually with some other Gulf leaders, including Qatar and the UAE.
15: Okay. So what else will you be watching for at this summit?
17: Well, I mean, there are so many different issues on the table: trade, security, supply chain resilience. Trump's also going to be meeting with Ukrainian President Volodymyr Zelensky. You know, Trump is not focused as much on the war in Ukraine, but he did say that now that the Iran deal is finished, that he's going to turn his focus to Ukraine.
15: That is NPR's Franco Ordonez, who's in France with the president. Thank you, Franco.
17: Thank you, Elsa.
14: Meanwhile, a historic soccer match is happening today as Iran plays New Zealand in Los Angeles. This will be the first time in the World Cup's almost century-old history that a host country will welcome a team from a country it is at war with. In the run-up to the tournament, Iran was forced to move its training camp from Tucson, Arizona to Tijuana, Mexico. NPR's Eder Peralta sends us this report.
13: The Marriott in Tijuana is surrounded by a chain-link fence. The only ones staying there are members of Iran's national team. Fausto Vadillo, who is 10 years old, presses his face against the fence. He's never seen a World Cup player in his life. Now he was here hugging his Panini sticker book. One autograph, he says, is all he needs. Last month, the U.S. said it didn't want Iranian players training on its soil, so the Mexican president said her nation would host, and the local soccer team in Tijuana, the Xolos, offered their stadium as a training ground. Ever since the team arrived, people have gathered to see the players leave the hotel for practice.
18: Iran! Iran! Iran! Iran!
13: Jose Reyes, who came with his kid, says the geopolitics of this escapes him. What the U.S. did was disrespectful, he says. The World Cup unites borders, unites humanity. Right now, there is no war, he says. We're just united to watch the games. But Victor Clark Alfaro, a professor who studies U.S.-Mexico relations at San Diego State University, says it's not as simple as that. He says part of the reason Mexico welcomed Iran was to send a message of sovereignty to the United States. But Clark says this is also a complicated moment to send that kind of message. It's a moment when President Trump has been threatening military action against Mexico. And it's a moment when the U.S. and Mexico are deep into negotiations to renew a North American free trade agreement. The big question, he says, is whether this overture to Iran will inflame tensions between the U.S. and Mexico. To Clark, it's not a risk Mexico should be taking. But across Tijuana, no one seems too worried about any American backlash. Kids playing football worry that they'll lose the team quickly because, well, Iran is not Spain, and they may not even make it past the group stage. And a short distance away, on the bridge that leads to San Diego, merchants are simply busy selling the jerseys of the Mexican national team. No one was selling the Iranian one, but as I ask around, Francisco Gutierrez shouts, "We are all Iranians." We Mexicans always go for the underdog. La historia que tenemos como